0: But we're really excited.
1: Meanwhile, Brisbane star Josh Dunkley says the Lions' three-peat is not top of mind for the players as they prepare to take on Hawthorn in Saturday night's preliminary final. In rugby league, Josh Addo-Carr's management say the speedster is ready to earn back the trust of those around him as he fights to keep his contract at the Eels. The winger's career is in the balance after he allegedly returned a positive test for cocaine in a random roadside test, the second time he's recorded a positive result. And Sharks coach Craig Fitzgibbon has called Jaden Beryl back to the bench for Cronulla's final showdown with the Roosters. Leka Halla-Hasima has been named on an extended bench for the Warriors, but the coach described his chances of playing as highly doubtful. Australian Independent Radio News.
2: Taking a look at the weather now from the Department of Meteorology. For today, Wednesday, the 16th day of September, we are looking at a sunny day, light winds becoming southeast to southwesterly, 15 to 20 knots in the middle of the day, then tending east to southeasterly, 15 to 20 knots in the evening. Overnight temperatures falling to between 8 and 13. Daytime's temperatures reaching up around a very warm 30 degrees. And for Thursday, the 17th of September, partly cloudy conditions, a slight chance of a shower near the coast in the morning and afternoon, a near zero chance of rain elsewhere. Winds east to southeasterly, 20 to 30 knots, with overnight temperatures falling to between 11 and 17, daytime temperatures reaching 24 to 29 degrees. 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

0: When she'd shown Elaine Vincent out, Margaret completed some work on hand and then sent for Harry. He entered, wearing the expression of a man whose troubles are all over, with only the loose ends to tidy up. An attitude, Margaret told herself, not unusual in those whose weakness was gambling. In fact, Harry's whole demeanor had been that of a gambler who pinned his last hopes on a long chance. In this case, Margaret's persuasive powers with his wife, and now thought he'd backed a winner. This, Margaret decided, was the very worst approach. So over a cup of coffee at a nearby restaurant, she decided to dampen his optimism.
1: Harry, I've had a long talk with your wife.
2: What did she say?
1: A lot.
2: You don't look terribly cheerful.
1: I'm not.
2: She wouldn't listen to you?
1: Barely.
2: I thought you were so long.
1: Did you time us?
2: Every second. I thought each of them meant more hope.
1: You were mistaken.
2: I thought all was forgotten and forgiven.
1: She neither forgets nor forgives. And it's extremely doubtful if your marriage can be saved.
3: More coffee, sir.
2: For you, Margaret.
1: Thank you.
2: For me too, please.
3: Very good, sir.
2: That waiter saved me from registering her surprise.
1: Surprise? You've upset your wife deeply.
2: Must be deeper than I thought.
1: Isn't leaving you sufficient proof of how deep it is?
2: I can't accept that she's thrown me over.
1: Well, she has. Almost.
2: Almost? Well, then there's some hope.
1: Very slender. For a start, she refuses to see the marriage guidance people.
2: What does that mean?
1: Not a very strong desire to save the marriage.
2: I see.
1: Harry, if you could save it, what would you be prepared to do?
2: Anything. You know that.
1: Good. Then listen to me.
2: Go on. I'm ready for the

0: network, too.
1: Now, wait a minute. You're joking.
0: Hardly.
1: I don't get it. What is this straitjacket?
0: I'll tell you what I've proposed to Elaine. Maxton's pay one half of your salary to her. And from the rest, we deduct so much to pay your debts. You'll be left with what amounts to little more than pocket money.
1: You mean Elaine controls the family finance, not me?
0: In a nutshell, Harry.
1: Hey, you weren't exaggerating about the dog chain, were you?
0: Have you an alternative?
1: Yes. My promise to Elaine not to gamble.
0: There have been other promises in the past.
1: All right. But I haven't been wrong all the time. What about her own extravagance? Every time she went out, she needed a new hat or something else.
0: Why not? At least she showed you value for your money. That was more than you could do.
1: You women certainly stick together, don't you?
0: Yes, Harry, we certainly do. It's our protection.
1: A man gets no credit for being able to manage anything.
0: In your case, no. When it comes to money, you deserve anything but credit.
1: Okay. Okay, so Elaine takes half the pay packet. Maxton takes the lion's share of the rest, while I'm left with peanuts.
0: Once again, you put the case exactly.
1: Look, if Elaine can't take my word, then...
0: Then you'll give her a divorce?
1: No. You know I don't want that. But why me all the time? You haven't seen her out with other men. Is it any wonder I gambled?
0: Shh, Harry, stop talking like an adolescent.
1: I tell you it's true.
0: It isn't true, and you know it's not true. If it were, you'd be beside yourself.
1: All right. I can't say it's true in detail, but, Margaret, there have been times when...
0: Yes, there's been times when you wondered just what sort of a woman you'd married. But that's got nothing to do with your wife.
1: Margaret, forgive me, but are you crazy or something?
0: It's all to do with your own feelings of insecurity. Harry, I can assure you she's no different than most attractive women. For heaven's sake, grow up.
1: You can't deny she's seeing a man now. What about that?
0: Well, what about it? She's entitled to, isn't she?
1: Yes, but...
0: But what?
1: Well, I mean...
0: What do you mean? I don't follow you at all. Your wife is seeing another man.
1: Yeah. And how do I know...
0: That she's being faithful? Is that what you're trying to say?
1: I guess it is.
0: You don't know, do you? I don't know. No one knows but your wife and the other man.
1: There's no need to get mad, Margaret.
0: I think there's every need to get mad, as you call it. I think you're being rather unfair.
1: Unfair?
0: Has Elaine ever doubted you where other women are concerned?
1: Well, she's never had cause.
0: But you have.
1: I told you, there have been times...
0: How many times? 100?
1: Well, you can't put your finger on these things.
0: Just torture your imagination with them.
1: A wife has no right to flirt.
0: Oh, Harry, you've so much to learn. So very much.
1: Learn what? To accept it all?
0: There's nothing to accept. Had there been, you would have accepted it long ago.
1: What's that mean? I don't get it.
0: You've had these rather stupid doubts for some time.
1: They're not rather stupid.
0: But you had doubts for some time.
1: Well, yes, for a long time.
0: But you went on living with her, being fond of her, making love to her?
1: Yes.
0: Then isn't that accepting it all?
1: I suppose. Well, in a sort of way.
0: Well, you've done nothing about it, only brooded on it and tortured yourself.
1: I'll say I have.
2: Excuse me, sir, your check.
1: Well, thanks.
0: No, I'll take it, Harry. We must make a start back to the office.

0: a beautiful day. Do you know, I love an excuse to walk back to the office sometimes instead of taking a car.
1: Margaret, you were right about me torturing myself. I have.
0: And you've never had a moment's cause for worry.
1: You really mean that, Margaret?
0: Believe me, I know. Oh, Elaine's headstrong and inclined to be selfish, but fundamentally she's a very good person.
1: But, well, if she told you she'd been faithful, I suppose it's true.
0: There's no need to be told. Other women know. So would men if they'd stop being little boys.
1: I wish I understood her better.
0: Oh, no, you go ahead, Harry. You will if you genuinely try to make things work out.
1: Including a weekly gift of half my pay packet.
0: For the time being. I haven't finished with you yet. We'll go up to my office.
1: Well, you've certainly dragged me through a prickly bush, Margaret. I feel as though all my manhood had been stripped off me, and here I stand.

0: A 10-year-old kid.
1: That's sometimes a good way to feel, like a child. Then you're willing to learn.
0: What this amounts to is making me dirt.
1: It amounts to making you stand on 2 feet. In any case, she may not accept the arrangement.
0: If she does, is she going to keep to do anything in return?
1: That's for you to work out between yourselves.
0: And if I want money, I have to ask her for it.
1: No, me. That would be part of the arrangement.
0: Wonderful. Two women handling my money. That's success.
1: You asked me to help. Shall I stop?
2: Going down. Basement. Hardware.
0: I didn't ask you to tie me down like a serf.
1: You'll only been served in a year or so. Then we'll liberate you. Or we'll take the automatic lift, Harry. Well, sit down, Harry.
0: It seems to me, Margaret, I do all and she does nothing, except have this Mervyn round every night.
1: I think he'll disappear from the scene, Harry.
0: Why should he? What guarantee is there?
1: You'll be home. Elaine won't want him.
0: Maybe. I want her back, but I'm not sacrificing my own pride.
1: Is that your final word?
0: Yes, I think it is.
1: Then you might as well face it now, Harry, before you leave here. Your marriage is at an end.
0: But surely she'll meet me halfway.
1: She's gone more than halfway already, almost to the end of the road.
0: And she wanted to go. Wanted to leave me.
1: I don't think that's true. I'd say that she did all she could to make things work out.
0: And I've done nothing.
1: Not very much, as far as I can see. But she's under a terrible strain.
0: She didn't look too bad when I saw her.
1: Elaine has extraordinary control over her feelings. She wouldn't want you to see.
0: Oh, naturally, she's a bit upset.
1: Much more than a bit. If you can't see that, Harry, if you can still sit there and defend your own stupid attitude, then I can only think that she's doing the very best thing.
0: That helps a lot.
1: It's not meant to help. Oh, if only you could see yourself. Selfish, unreliable.
0: You're quoting her exact words.
1: All the more reason why you should take notice of them. It's time you became a bit more self-critical, Harry. Time you realize that apart from a certain ability to put words together, you've very little else to offer as a human being.
0: If that's meant to whip me into line, it won't work.
1: Then we're both wasting our time.
0: Exactly. I don't have to grovel to get Elaine back.
1: I agree. Merely stop acting like a 15-year-old.
0: That is your final word.
1: It is.
0: Well, I'll be going.
1: I wish you would. I've a lot of work to catch up. Hello? Margaret Edgemore. Yes, yes, he is, Valerie. It's for you.
0: Not for me. Thanks. Vincent here. What hospital? My wife? What happened? Is she hurt? Yes. Yes, I'll be right down. Margaret, it's Elaine. Something's happened. She's been taken to hospital.

0: Margaret was startled but not deeply surprised that Elaine Vincent had collapsed. The emotional strain had been apparent in her manner when Margaret talked to her. Not all the time, for generally she'd been perfectly controlled. But occasionally, there had been fleeting symptoms which showed the crack in the facade of the attitude she was adopting towards the world. And this breakdown, Margaret thought, was not the kind to be cured by medical treatment alone. For its origin was in the heart.
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Now it's time for my triple golden play. Today we're going to take a listen to Helen Reddy, born in 1941 in Melbourne and often referred to as the Queen of 70s Pop. She had success both here and also in the United States. I'm going to play you three of her most popular songs. We'll go with Ruby Red Dress, Angie Baby, then Delta Dawn.

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Jeff St. John and Cooper Wine, Teach Me How to Fly, and Boney M, Rivers of Babylon. Well, that just about brings us to the end of the program. I'm Nicole, and you are listening to Morning Melodies here at your community radio station, 4YOU. I hope you've had some fun over the last couple of hours listening to all of your favorite music. There's two more songs I'd like to leave you with. The Hollies, Long Cool Woman in a Black Dress, then The Shadows, Atlantis. That will take us up to the news and sport update at 11 o'clock and then into our country music program. I do hope you enjoy the rest of your day and remember to keep it tuned to your community radio. There's lots of great music and entertainment still to come your way.

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1: They are looking a little old. Your carpet, tiles, Mandy. If it can be laid on your floor, Watts Brothers Carpet One will have seen it, sold it and installed it.
0: Really?
1: Focus, Mandy. There's also window coverings.
0: Curtains?
1: Mandy, the neighbours. 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
0: Really?
1: Watts Brothers Carpet One, on Elphinstone Street.
2: 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And

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0: Albert Namatjira, Lady Catherine, Fred Hollis,
1: J.H.,
0: Dawn Fraser, Mama Shirley, Kingsford Smith, Banjo Patterson.

The 50s were great years to grow up on the North Coast. And of course, the local shows were part of our life. As kids, we saved our money all year to see those tent shows, Tex Morton, a boxing ring, the rides, and when we ran out of money, under the back flap we'd go. Later on in years, I was very privileged and honoured to open up the Bangalow show and the Mullumbimby show. Come sit with me, Mr. Morton, while I drink this warm bottle of wine, for I'm old and I'm tired and I'm lonely. So take me back to the show ring just one more time. Take me back to the cattle and the horses and that outlaw called Rocky Ned. Sing the song for the boys who rode him and woke in some outback shanty bed. Let me feel the warmth of a handshake with me mates around the bar while the boys fought it out in the ring where Scunthorpe became a star. Let me hear the drums and the cheering when Sharman rang the bell while his men stood tall and proud, ready for the ring and hell. Let me kiss those fair young women and the ladies dressed in lace, where we kissed and found and lost a girl with a pretty face. And when another day was over, through the mud or the dust and the laughter, another champion was made by those men, their women and master. And when my final ribbon is won and they lower me down below to meet once more those showies I knew so long ago, where I can sit beside old Tex while he sings that country song about the men, the cattle and horses in those days now long gone. Screw down your saddle and make it good and tight. Back from the ropes, please ask me

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0: Perinatal anxiety and depression affects up to 1 in 5 new mums and up to 1 in 10 new dads. PANDA provides a national perinatal mental health helpline for parents and their families, support people and healthcare providers, as well as a wide range of online information and support, including a chatbot and a mental health checklist. We caught up with PANDA CEO Julie Bornenkopf and asked for her advice for newer expecting parents who are unsure about taking the first step and reaching out for some support.
1: 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Secondly, I'd say, what are you going to do with it? And really importantly, we need to see these little mental and physical flags as points of time where we can change something. So if you're struggling or if you're at a point where something just doesn't feel right, getting support early, whether it's via our resources, dot the chatbot, the mental health checklist, or 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
0: 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You can also access a range of support, tips and information to help you adjust to this new stage of your life at panda.org.au.
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0: Hey, Daniel Rioli here from the Gold Coast Suns for ad. Here's a simple word of advice. If you enjoy a drink when you go out, then keep it simple. After all, unless you're a rocket scientist, how do you really know whether you're under or over the limit? So try this, either drink or drive. Don't mess around trying to do both. That way, you'll make the road a safer place for all of us.
1: RAD, recording artists, actors and athletes against dumb driving.

0: Hi, Ben Lee here for Rad. I see a lot of things at gigs, mostly people having a good time and a few drinks. 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Being even a little bit over the limit makes it too easy to lose control and possibly lose your life or that of a friend. So if you plan to drink, plan ahead. Arrange a designated driver who won't drink or stay the night at a friend's place. Remember, music lives and you should too.
1: A message from Rad.

0: Hi, this is James Rain for RAD. As a parent, you want to know that you can trust your teenager not to drink and drive, yet they could find themselves in the awkward position of getting into a car with another driver who's been drinking. That's when they need to know that they can trust you not to grumble when they ask you for money for a taxi or to come and pick them up, no matter what the time or the place.
1: RAD. Recording artists, actors and athletes against dumb driving.

Let me tell you all about the country music that we're singing in Australia. Yes, it's really, really fine. Started in the early 40s with the hillbilly shows. We were listening on the wireless all the time. There was Slim, Buddy, Tags, Smokey, playing their guitars and singing songs about the rain that tumbled down and good old Rocky Ned, my wife's

Jovinus listens to the boys, Shirley, June, Heather and Joy, the Snyder girls too. Could sing and could they yodel, yodel, yodel, yodel, Johnny Ashcroft sang about lost boys and trains, Reds. Lindsay drove the cattle out upon the western plains. Jimmy Little told us all we had to turn the other cheek. Then Chad came along, the sheik of Scrubby Creek. Arr, arr.

Ranch Pool's a genial giant, oh, and tons of fun. Terry Gordon gives the lizard a run. What the Webb brothers do, they put the roux in the stew. Rex Dallas said, doodle-diddle-doodle-doo. Slim Newton copped a red back on the arse. That's class to Lindsay Butler, Charlie Boyd, to Barry Thornton, raise a glass. Alan Caswell, James Blundell, Cobb Buchanan. Great boys, bushwhackers, joy of joy.

Jeff Mack, travelling on the Birdsville track, said, we've been everywhere, man, to Bog O'Brien back. We met Dave Pryor, Shorty, Ranger Brian Lennon, with Gus and Warren H, just as the sun was setting, Andrew Claremont, Pixie Jenkins, fiddle is true. That's the long and the short, I'm a-telling you. Peter Pratt, Glenn Jones, Graham, Roger Watts, singers, and if you want a country band,

fire, fire against your calls. While John and Laurie Minson on their harps were kicking goals, GP ran out of luck when the pub ran out of beer, and Graham goes a little further north each year. Brian Young and Dean Parrott still on the road, so is that wonderful family called Code. Bella, McClymont, great, we all agree.

So today we're getting stronger and the memories linger longer. Diane Lindsay, isn't she blessed? Casey, Gina, Becky, Sarah, Tanya, Norma, Emma, Hara, Felicity, Melinda, Anne and Tracy, they're the best. JW and Troy and Lee, now there's a boy. Keith, Urban, two Adams, that's Harves and Brenda, Joy, Johnny, Chester, Gene, Stafford, Rick and Fell, Rocky, Page, and I reckon Jan Kelly's the greatest of her age.

Gramps, Grant, Lewis, Jimmy Haynes. Kill us with their funny songs and pick on our remains. Shazalee said to me, Ted, give up the booze. Model your life on the flying emus. Write the songs, write the wrongs by the shady billabongs. We'll all sing along, cause

3 year at Tamworth, they give out gold guitars to the singers and the pickers. Now they call them stars, but the people I know don't need awards and gongs. They just want to play their music, sing their Aussie songs, and they do just that. On the farm, on the station,

very special outing is at 310 Social Hub. Yes, you can come along, join all of the folk at the social dance at 310 Social Hub. 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There is group and private lessons also available for those folk who feel they might like to brush up on some of the beautiful dances. Now, that can be arranged by calling Jenny or Peter, and a number for that is at the end of this promotion. Now, there is a small charge applicable on all occasions, and of course that does assist with payment of hall and band fees. So for fun, friendship, and a great opportunity to be able to dance and enjoy the music, go along to the 310 Social Hub. Remember, the days are Tuesday morning, 9 a.m. till noon, and Friday evenings, 7 p.m. till 11 p.m. And of course, on those occasions, supper is provided. And as I said, if you want to brush up on any of the dances, there is group or private lessons also available. The phone, Jenny, on 044-721-1951, or Peter on 0488-392-290. I'll repeat that for you. Jenny on 044-721-951, or Peter on 0488-392-290. An absolutely beautiful opportunity for you to go along and enjoy the great music and dance your heart away.

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0: today, I could be dead.
1: Hi, I'm Paul Gough. Join me across Australia via the Community Radio Network, a brand new show that sparkles and shines with jangly indie pop goodness. Everything from the 12-string bliss of the Birds to the three-guitar attack of Rolling Blackout Coastal Fever chimes will connect the dots between the essential music of now and what came before, the inspiration for those Rickenbackers ringing.

0: Hi, Ben Lee here for Rad. I see a lot of things at gigs, mostly people having a good time and a few drinks. 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So if you plan to drink, plan ahead. Arrange a designated driver who won't drink or stay the night at a friend's place. Remember, music lives and you should too.
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1: What does it mean to be a designated driver? It means you're the friend who's agreed not to drink, not the person who's had the least to drink. 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
1: Well, hello, hello, and welcome to Real World Gardener. It's Marianne here at the microphone. Thank you for joining me. It's great to have your company. What's on the show today? I'm talking with Jeremy Critchley, wholesale nursery owner, about new plants for spring colour, growing curry leaves in Vegetable Heroes, plus garden jobs for the weekend with Sabrina Ferguson.
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1: Each spring, plant breeders try and bring out plants with a wow factor to encourage gardeners, newbies or experienced, to splash out on new versions of familiar plants. Last season, we had a dark purple petunia with white spots, but how about a red version with white spots? Recent breeding breakthroughs in the Mandevilla species have expanded their traditional pink, red and white palette into striking new tones. In fact, they have leapt away from the rather familiar flowers to ones with spots or stripes. Let's find out more. It's time for Plant of the Week on Real World Gardener. On the line, I've got Jeremy Critchley from the Green Gallery Nursery. How are you today, Jeremy?
2: Good, thanks, Marion. How are you?
1: I'm not too bad. And I thought we'd talk to you because you're a grower of all things flowers and plants in your wholesale nursery, which is out at
2: Mangrove Mountain.
1: That's right. That's right, Mangrove Mountain. Now, let's talk about some new things, first of all, that you're growing, and that is a new petunia, which is similar to Night Sky.
2: That's right. It's called Festive Sky. So Night Sky was one of the original sort of spotty petal petunias, you might call it, that was blue and white, and this one's a beautiful sort of red and white, actually. Yeah, and looks a bit more compact than Night Sky, but it's only with the first flowers are popping in the nursery right now, so we're just getting our first look at it, and it's beautiful.
1: And is it a trailing petunia?
2: Yet to be determined, actually, because it's literally the first batch, so we've only got them in sort of 140ml pots, the sort of standard nursery pot sort of size, and they don't look like they'll race away like the Night Sky. The Night Sky, some of these sort of perennial petunias, as we call them, you see them sort of sending out shoots pretty quickly when they're a true trailing one. So it looks like probably what they call sometimes a medium compact. So a bit of a mushroom-shaped dome, you might say, in its habit.
1: Okay. I really like the look of Night Sky, though.
2: Same.
1: Yeah. It's just an amazing thing with dark purple. Well, to me, it looks like dark purple and with white spots.
2: It does. It's beautiful.
1: And when you say it's perennial, does that mean it continues for a few years?
2: Yes, that's right. That's certainly how it's marketed and what they say it is, in the sense of, you know, you've got to look after it, you've got to water it. They don't need too much love. It's mostly water, to be honest. And generally speaking, most of these sort of what they call perennial, annual sometimes, just need a good feed and a good haircut at the end of the season.
1: Are they self-cleaning?
2: Not really. I'm not sure about this particular Festive Sky. The Night Sky wasn't that great at that either. Some of the petunias we do that self-cleaning, but some of them are quite sticky. So even if they do self-clean, sometimes those petals fall onto a sticky leaf and stick on it. So it's sort of not as self-cleaning as it might sound by the definition.
1: Yeah, it kind of defeats the purpose if it's sticking to the leaves.
2: Yeah, it does. We grew another new one, actually, if we're talking about new things, called Amazonas Plum Cockatoo, which was this amazing colour. We've got them coming on now, too. It was sort of new in autumn, but that wasn't that long ago. And it's sort of like a greeny, purpley sort of. You can't describe it. It's unlike any petunia that exists on the planet. Really outward-facing flowers, we say, so on the side and up high, and just becomes this absolute ball of flowers. But one thing the workers noticed when we'd sort of clean them up a bit for dispatch was how sticky they were. And I must say, I did it one afternoon, and my fingers were sort of brown with petunia sort of goo by the end of it.
1: Wow. Is that typical of petunias? I think
2: it is.
1: Oh, right, yeah.
2: Well, it sort of is, and they try and breed it out, I guess, because of the it's a little bit unpleasant to handle, but often is the case with some of these new varieties. They sort of forego, what's the word, not forego, but they might look the other way when there's something like a sticky foliage when it's got such a funky flower. Like there might be something that in the future they might try and breed out the stickiness, but in the short term when they get a sort of real juicy new variety like that, they try and release it to market in some ways as quick as they can.
1: Okay, so what was the name of that one that you mentioned that came out?
2: Amazonas Plum Cockatoo. It's a funny one.
1: Okay.
2: I don't know where they get these names from, but I don't make them up.
1: Yeah, somebody in marketing, obviously. Look, they all sound pretty good, actually. I think I'll be encouraging listeners to go and get a whole bunch. Now, are they just sold in pots or potted colour, or what do you think?
2: They're usually sold in 140ml pots. We did some in baskets, but they weren't great in baskets. A little bit too compact. They had a sort of quite a compact habit, that one, actually. They're amazing. They certainly look great in pots. So they'd be great on a pot, sort of on your veranda, let's say, versus a hanging basket. So they didn't really have that trailing effect.
1: Right, okay. What about the mandevillas? There's some lovely ones that you've got on your website.
2: Yeah, so that's the Sun Parasol series. The new ones, that's a series that's been around for a little while, but there's a whole lot of new ones that are really, really unique. There's one called Fired Up Orange, which is, as the name would suggest, orange. There's one called Blue Foria, which is a bit of a loose use of the word blue, as they often do in the plant world, but it's purple. Like it's also extremely unique. I think it's Double Up Blush is the other one, which is like a really nice double pink, which again is pretty rare in the mandevilla world. And there's one called Marvelous, actually, which is sort of a spotty flowered one. And then the last one in that series that we're growing is Stars and Stripes, which is sort of a red flower with white stripes on it.
1: Oh, wow. Okay. I have a white one and a scarlet coloured one. And a white one, which has been flowering nonstop for most of the year. Is it a good idea if they go a bit rangy because you've been, you know, a bit lax in looking after them to cut them back really hard to get them going?
2: Yeah, absolutely. They can take a pretty good haircut at the end of the season. We did some experiments through this winter to grow. We chopped some back as we usually do, and then we left some to grow on, I guess you might say, and to see if they sort of re-energize in spring and can shoot off that sort of rangy growth. So the experiment's still in process. I'll let you know how it goes when it's done. Yes, generally a good haircut is, and a feed. Like, I wouldn't feed them just yet. It's still a little bit cold. But, yeah, certainly when it warms up, I'd give them a good feed and they'll race away again.
1: And, of course, they don't need too much water because they've got those kind of tuberous roots.
2: That's right. Yeah, they do have pretty chunky roots, actually, when you pull them out there. They're not too thirsty. I mean, anything in a pot, even so-called drought-tolerant things, often a bit of a squirt every now and then because it's a finite resource in a pot, that water. But yeah, they are, they're quite drought tolerant. I certainly would call them one of those sort of less water needing plants.
1: Yeah, they sure are. I find that if you water them too much, their leaves go a bit yellow.
2: Yes, they definitely don't like too much water. They can get a bit of leaf spotting in the sort of humid Sydney summers, but yeah, too much water will kill them before too little water, that's for sure.
1: Anyway, the new varieties sound amazing. I'm certainly going to look out for them, cause just to see them even.
2: Oh, I must say, I've grown Diplodenias for over 20 years now, or mandevillas as they're now known, actually, and they've all been sort of red, white, and pink and various versions and shades of that, but the modern ones these days, they're phenomenal. They really are something completely unique. So, yeah, have a look out. We'll have them in early spring in the garden centres because we sort of did this experiment through winter. Yeah, and they're worth growing. I've got some in my own garden, some of the trial ones, and they're good growers as well. So something a bit different for everyone.
1: That's for sure. Well, it's been great chatting with you, Jeremy. We'll look forward to the chat next time and see what else is coming up in spring later on. Thanks for...
2: Beautiful.
1: Yep. Okay, then.
2: Nice to talk to you. See you, Marianne.
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1: That was Jeremy Critchley, owner of the Green Gallery Wholesale Nursery. 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
1: It's time for Garden Jobs for the Weekend with Sabrina Ferguson.
3: Now, some herbs die down in winter, so don't be alarmed. One example is French tarragon, a herbaceous perennial that completely dies down to ground level during the winter months. It goes dormant when cold weather arrives and loses all its top growth, but the roots stay alive underground, and fresh new shoots will spring back up when warm weather returns in the spring. Oregano and marjoram pretty much do the same. If your stone fruit trees weren't in bud last week, here's another reminder to spray for peach leaf curl at bud swell and before the colour begins to show. Any copper spray will do the trick. If deciduous shrubs such as lemon verbena are shooting already, tip or pinch prune the tips to encourage bushy growth. You can use the tips to make some delicious lemon verbena tea. If you're in the market for other shrubs with a strong citrus or lemon scent when the leaves are brushed or crushed, why not shop for lemon myrtle or lemon-scented geraniums?
0: Throw in a seed and watch your garden grow on Real World Gardener with Marianne Cannon.
1: Ah, yes, indeedy. It's time for Vegetable Heroes, but no, not a vegetable at all. I'm thinking about growing another curry leaf tree since my other one died. Curry leaf, or Bergera kernighi, used to be called Maria kernighi. So curry leaf tree, or Maria kernighi, is actually, yes, a tree, or a small shrub, if you like. Basically, it's just an aromatic Maria species. Even when the fresh leaves of this tree have a strong curry aroma, they take on a whole different flavour in cooking. But there are other shrubs called curry plant, so be careful because the others aren't the edible or cooking variety. The curry tree is native to India and Sri Lanka and can grow into a large shrub or small tree about 4 to 6 metres tall. However, if you keep it in a pot, you can keep it reasonably small. What does it look like? Well, the leaves are much like, but in a smaller way, similar to Maria or orange jessamine, because it's in the same family after all. Why wouldn't you grow the bush with the highly aromatic leaves and heads of flowers that are white?

0: Erhard König, which translates to king in the German language. It likes to grow in full sun or light shade, and that's the ideal spot. And all you need to do is fertilize with palm or citrus fertilizer to get plenty of leaves. Curry leaf plants can be grown in a large pot and also in the ground. The type of soil doesn't matter either. I have one plant, well, I used to have one plant in a large pot, and it only ever grew to 1 meter high. I've got to say, it was pretty slow growing, so don't worry too much about repotting it. They have a tendency to sucker when in the ground, so keeping it in a pot, if you're worried about this, is probably a good idea. Full-grown plants on the ground can survive frosty conditions, plus the curry leaf tree's hardy and drought-tolerant once established. The Moraya or curry leaf tree grows anywhere from tropical areas to cool temperate districts. A listener, Leslie, has written in to say that she has several plants in the ground in Melbourne, which are now nearly 2.5 to 3 metres tall and thriving. She doesn't even cover them during winter. Like the hedging variety of Moraya, pruning your curry leaf tree every year will make it more bushy so you get more of those fragrant curry leaves. Picking of the leaves for cooking is also a way of getting bushy growth. If you want to propagate the plant, when you see the berries at the very tips of the branches turning black, that's the time to propagate from seed. By the way, in some subtropical districts, this tree has spread into bushland because of birds eating the berries. If you live in those districts, prune off the berries because the birds get them. They can also be propagated from root suckers, but the new plant will sucker even more if you do it this way. Now, here's a tip for propagating the fruits. Best pick when they're half ripe or when fully ripe, that is quite black. They should never be allowed to dry because the curry plant seeds in them lose their viability when they shrivel or dry up. And they're best planted, well, the seeds are best planted quite shallowly in seed raising mix and germinate in about 10 days if you can keep them warm around 21 to 27 degrees. Now, to use the curry leaf plant, you've just got to pick the young leaves and crush seeds in curries, soup, stocks and sauces. The leaves are spicy but not hot, so they can flavour vinegars and salad oils. Curry leaves are used a lot in South Indian kitchens when the curry leaves are generally sautéed in oil with mustard seed and added to dal, fresh coconut chutney or vegetable dishes. I always strip the leaves from their stalk before frying and sometimes tear and crush them between my fingers to release more of their essential oils. Why are they good for you? Apparently scientists are studying the extract of the leaves as a natural medicine against high cholesterol and high blood sugar. Curry leaves are also known to be good for your hair, for keeping it healthy and long. You can buy the plant from the herb section of your local nursery or garden centre. And that was your Vegetable Hero segment for today.
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0: It's time for Garden Jobs for the Weekend, and this time it's Sabrina Ferguson. Hey, today, Sabrina, how's it going?
2: Very well, Marianne. Very well, and we're going to be talking about hydrangeas, I believe.
0: Indeed. There's a listener question from Maria in Melbourne, in Victoria, of course. She's asking for some advice. When is the right time to prune our hydrangeas, please?
2: Well, Maria, it depends on the variety of hydrangea that you have. For the old wood bloomers, such as the mopheads and lacecaps, the time to prune is in late winter, like July and August, before heavy spring growth starts. Leave stems that didn't flower untouched, as they'll bloom next year. This is relevant in Melbourne's temperate climate, so prune them now before the first burst of spring growth begins. Pruning during this window protects the plant from the worst of Melbourne's winter chills, while making sure that you don't accidentally cut away the new spring buds.
0: So you cut these back to two healthy buds. Once new growth starts, you can feed them with an all-purpose fertiliser. For new wood bloomers, such as panicle and smooth types like Limelight or Annabelle, prune these back hard in late winter or early spring. And for re-blooming varieties such as Endless Summer, which I have a few of and I know you've got one too, These can tolerate lighter trims after initial flushes or in winter because they bloom on both old and new wood.

0: Now, here's a step-by-step guide. Use only clean, sharp secateurs to prevent disease. Then locate spent old flower heads and trace the stem down to the first pair of strong, plump green buds. Make an angled cut just above these healthy upper buds. Leave non-flowering stems alone so they can produce next season's blooms.
1: Remove about a quarter to a third of the oldest, woodiest stems right down at ground level to open up the centre for light and air. Never chop traditional mop heads completely flat to the ground or shear them like a hedge, or you'll lose summer flowers. Well, there we have it. That's a few tips about hydrangeas. Now let's go on to the hort term, which is tip pruning. And the best time to tip prune is during the active growing season, that's spring and summer, by snipping or pinching off the top 1 to 5 centimetres of growing stem. This removes the terminal bud, stops vertical growth hormone, and forces the plant to push energy into lower side shoots for a dense, bushy shape.
0: Once you pinch or snip out the tip of a growing shoot, that growth hormone rushes backwards into the branch. Science call this breaking the apical dominance. The growth hormone has to go somewhere, and where it goes is out the sides of the branch by creating new side shoots.
1: What you're aiming to do is just pinching or cutting off just the very soft growing tips of a very plant stem, usually removing only the top few centimetres. You do it to stimulate, like we talked about, hormonal changes. So you want the bushy, compact growth to produce more flowers or fruit instead of growing tall and spindly.
0: And by removing the dominant main tip, that triggers the side buds to wake up and grow. So one pinched stem usually splits into two or more flowering branches. So this keeps the plants short and sturdy so they don't fall over in heavy wind or rain. Another benefit is it controls the overall size of the plant, making it perfect for small gardens or pots.
1: And how do you do it? Well, you use your thumb and forefinger to pinch off the soft green growing tip or the top two leaves. But don't just remove the leaves. You should not leave any stem above the lower leaves. Now, you can also use small, sharp snips or even secateurs if the stem is too tough for your fingers.
0: And again, don't leave any protruding stem by snipping just above a node where a pair of leaves joins the stem. And did you know that tip pruning is the method that tea pickers use to get the very best new shoots to make into tea?
1: A side effect of this continual action is that the bushes grow very thick and dense, and of course with lots of tea leaves. Right, now the plant profile is actually a herb. It's borage. Now, have you grown this, Sabrina?
0: I have, several years ago. I don't have the right conditions for it here, but I love my borage with its beautiful blue flowers.
1: Yeah, and it's also known as star flower. I've not heard that one much, but certainly heard bee bush or bee bread. Wow, that's another one. And bugloss. I think these are all English. Basically a medicinal herb with edible leaves and flowers, did you know?
0: Yes, and it's a herb in the flowering plant family, Boraginaceae. Did I say that right?
1: You did. You said that right.
0: It's native to the Mediterranean region, and it's a wonderful plant to have around the garden.
1: Botanically, it's an annual, completing its seed-to-seed cycle in roughly 3 to 4 months. Now, you'll sometimes see it described as a short-lived perennial, and the confusion is understandable. Once a patch gets established, it drops enough seed to reappear reliably year after year, giving the strong impression of a plant that simply never left.
0: For practical gardening purposes, that self-seeding behaviour is the bridge between annual and perennial. One planting can become a permanent garden resident.
1: Now, it's often used as companion planting if you subscribe to that sort of thing, and I do. Now, the borage plant stands upright and branching typically around 60 to 90 centimetres tall with a spread of about 30 to 60 centimetres. So it's quite a big plant. Its stems are hollow and squarish, and every surface, the stems, the leaves, even the flower calyces, is covered in stiff white hairs that are prickly to the skin.
0: The leaves are arranged alternatively and are ovate to lanceolate shaped, mid to dark green, 5 to 15 centimetres long. And when they're crushed, they release an unmistakable cucumber-like scent.
1: They certainly do. I certainly love that scent, even though I accidentally step on a leaf or something like that. The flowers are the Borage's signature, being a five-petal bright blue, 1 to 2 centimetres across, and arranged in a nodding one-side cluster called a scorpiozyme.
0: And they bloom from late spring through early autumn and sometimes in between.
1: Mine's actually in flower right now. I've got a random plant that's popped up in the veggie bed. It's in flower.
0: Wow.
1: I know, mid-August. What the hell? Anyway... As individual flowers age, they fade from blue, that lovely blue, through to pink to purple, a colour shift that's thought to signal pollinators away from older, depleted blooms towards fresh ones.
0: After pollination and when flowering is finished, small brown nut that's about 5 millimetres long develop and drop readily, which is exactly how the plant keeps coming back the following season.
1: So I grow it in my veggie garden alongside strawberries, legumes like peas and beans, and spinach and brassicas. It certainly attracts its fair share of bees to the flowers. Now, the leaves can be used as a salad green. I've never done that, but I have used the flowers as edible decorations.
0: Yes, I think you'd need to use the young leaves in salads because the older leaves are pretty hairy and slightly prickly. I wouldn't like to eat them.
1: Yeah, yeah. And when I used to have chickens, they loved to pick over the borage seed heads. If I had too much borage, I'd cut it off and throw it down between the veggie beds, and they all come rushing in to pick at the seed heads.
0: Wow. It's a very useful herb for soups, salads, borage lemonade, strawberry borage cocktails, preserves, borage jelly, various sauces. It can be cooked as a standalone vegetable or used in desserts in the form of fresh or candied flowers. It's very versatile.
1: Sounds like it. It adds trace elements to the soil it's planted in, by the way, so it's good for composting and mulching. And it's so proficient in self-seeding, in fact, that once a borage plant has established itself in your garden, you will likely never have to reseed again, that's for sure.
0: And best of all, it's also traditionally used as a garnish in the Pimm's cocktail.
1: Certainly is. Well, that's wonderful. It's been lovely chatting to you this time, Sabrina, and look forward to maybe next time.
0: Okay, Marianne, it's been lovely chatting to you.
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1: Thank you for listening. I hope we've inspired you to look out for new petunias or mandevillas and grow a curry leaf tree. Tune in next week, because next week I'll be talking with Ride Area Volunteer Coordinator of Easy Care Gardening, Elizabeth Dwyer. You can hear the whole show again on Mixcloud. Just look for 2RRR programs or follow Real World Gardener on Facebook for the link. If you have questions on wildlife, plants or garden design, we at the team would love to hear from you either via email realwellgardener@gmail.com, or you can write in to 2RRR PR Box 644 Gladesville, New South Wales 1675. Until next week, I'll leave you with a track by Cold Chisel, Bow River. But for me, have a great gardening week. Bye for now.
3: Wasting my days on a factory floor. 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

0: And welcome back to Dads on the Air, coming to Around Australia on the Community Radio Network. In this program, we bring you informing and entertaining conversations with a wide range of interesting people on topics of fatherhood, family and parenting, and men's and boys' issues. Hi, I'm Bill Cable, and our special guest today is Madonna King. Madonna is one of Australia's most accomplished journalists. She's worked at senior levels of both sides of the equation, News Limited, the ABC, and Madonna writes for Fairfax's Good Weekend, a highly successful weekly column for the Brisbane Times, and has a regular radio spot on Brisbane's 4BC. She has written seven books, including Being 14 and her recent book, Fathers and Daughters. And Madonna is also a parent of two girls. Madonna, welcome to Dads on the Air.
1: Thanks for having me, Bill.
0: Madonna, your new book, Fathers and Daughters, who is it primarily aimed at?
1: Aimed at helping dads, and certainly that was my initial aim and the impetus for the book. But a lot of teen girls have said to me, this has got inside my head. So at parent nights I'm going to, dads are saying, can you address it to my daughter, right, you know, dear Lily, with love from Madonna and Dad. But I ran into some adult women yesterday who said that it made them understand their relationship with their dad. So what set out to be a book to help dads navigate that really tricky time has just ended up having a much broader audience than I thought, Bill.
0: You know, all us dads, we've got, we find it a very mysterious topic, I suppose.
1: Idea. I was giving a parenting talk on my last book called Being 14 in Adelaide, and I was getting into the car to go to the airport, and a dad raced after me, and he said, look, you know, that's very well, but, you know, I'm a stepdad. I've got a daughter and a stepdaughter, and I think they were 15, and he said, you know, they've grown apart from me. I just want to reconnect. Just tell me what I should do. And I felt, I guess, a bit of an idiot because I didn't actually know what to say, and I got in the car, and I thought, you know what, my next book is going to be on what he should do. And that was actually the impetus. And from that, I ended up seeking the advice of 1,300 girls between the ages of 10 and 17 and 400 dads. I got all their answers, and then I went to, you know, dozens of school principals and teen psychologists and parenting experts and guidance officers and said, all right, this is what the girls are saying. All right, this is what the dads are saying. Explain this to me. You know, what do we have to do?
0: Well, it's an extraordinary enterprise you've undertaken. You've got 1,300 girls and 400 dads, and then all the experts and principals and everybody else you've spoken to. It must give you a really good insight as to what everybody's thinking.
1: I really learned heaps. And, you know, Bill, there's lots of books around about what experts think our girls should feel and experts saying what our girls are thinking. But when I wrote Being 14 last year, I couldn't find a book that was from the girls saying, this is how I think, this is what I'd like to ask Dad and I can't. And that just breaks your heart. You know, they said questions like, Dad, you know, I want to tell you that I'm not straight. Or if you die, what career would you want me to have? And are you really proud to be my father? Or, you know, Dad, did you ever have a struggling time? How long did it last and what did you do? And then there were other things like, you know, would you go camping with me just once if I asked? Like, some pretty basic questions. And that fried my brain a little bit because we bring up our girls, particularly in 2018, to be opinionated and to be articulate and to prosecute a case with passion and clarity. And dads love that. But then these same girls are really struggling post-puberty to turn to their dad and say, you know, Dad, I want to talk to you.
0: And there are a lot of things there that perhaps dads have a natural instinct to go the other way. I particularly like the way you say that where dads want to fix things, sometimes the daughters don't necessarily want that. They really just want someone to listen to them.
1: Yeah, but you know what dads offer, and more so than mums, according to the girls. Because I'm not an educationalist, I'm not a psychologist, I'm a journalist, so I just interviewed everyone on it. But girls love that their dad offers alternatives. So, you know, this is replicated by hundreds of girls, but I remember the exact quote from one girl, and she said, if she brings home a C grade in maths, her dad might inquire whether she needs a tutor, her mum might just cry. And that was replicated. Girls see their fathers, I know it's a generalisation, Bill, but often their father's calmness, his ability to just chill and to offer alternatives. So you're right, they don't want the answer, they don't want a solution, nor is it dad's job to provide them with a solution. But they love that he's able to say, OK, you think, let's just think of some alternatives. One might be a tutor, for example. And I think fathers have got to stop underestimating their power there, because too many dads describe themselves as second in charge, and they're not.
0: And the target is always changing, I suppose, too, because girls, by their nature, are changing. And at what stage do you think daddy's little girls actually become women?
1: Yeah, so two points. And this comes from the girls and the dad. So, you know, every girl could explain the dad they had when they were little. He was the guy, the last off the trampoline with her, the first in the pool with her, sitting on his lap watching the telly. That little girl loved holding his hand on the way to school. And then something happens. And often around, you know, maybe 8, 9, 10 even, dads listening might remember their little girl taking a hand out from his on the way to school. Or he might see her roll her eyes when he says something. And at that point, girls at school realise that other girls' dads are different from their own, that they have different rules, that they operate differently. And at that point, I think dads are no longer unchallengeable. They're no longer the hero little girls explain their dad as. But then a year or two after that, so that starts the doubt, then a year or two after that, girls may often get their period or start puberty, and they think, well, dad doesn't have a lived experience as being a girl. This is embarrassing. He's embarrassing. You know, I'm not going to talk to him about this. And girls take a step back and build too many dads, often because they want to give their girl privacy, often because it's easier for their daughter, but sometimes also because it's easier for them. They take a step back too. And if there is nothing else you take from this chat, I would really urge dads at that point not to take a step back, because the girls don't want them to either. But if you do, it can make it a lot harder to reconnect down the track.
0: You just mentioned when the girls first start having their periods. I noticed one of the dads said, oh, well, I brought her some flowers. Is that what you recommend, or should it just be sort of taken as part of the natural flow of getting older and being alive?
1: Yeah, girls were really mixed on this. Girls find it really hard to raise the issue. Some bought flowers, and some girls like that. Some girls thought it made too much of a deal about it. What I think is good is if dads just raise it in passing, so it's not even direct. So if I can give the example of my husband, I have a 13-year-old and a 14-year-old. I just turned 13, just turned 14. And with the 14-year-old, she's so open, it's never been an issue. With the 13-year-old, she'd rather hide under a bed probably than talk to her dad about that originally. So I said to him, the next time he went shopping, I said, just ask her, does she need any sanitary napkin? And he yelled it out, you know, to my daughters both, Maddie, Sienna, do you need anything, you know, when I'm going shopping? And one yelled out, yes, Dad. And the other, there was silence. And he just went in and said, look, Sienna, I'm in a hurry, sweetie. Yes or no? Do you need sanitary napkins or not? And she went, oh, yes. And he said, okay. And that was the end of it. And after that, she was fine too. And so you've got to pick your point. And I think mum can help here a lot too. So my point is, you don't have to make a deal out of it. But it's good to acknowledge that, because you then also understand that there's some times each month where she can just feel horrible. She can have a headache. She can have a tummy ache. She can feel sad. She can feel, you know, angry. And she doesn't even understand why she's feeling that. So to know that Dad has her back at that time, I think is really valuable.
0: Well, look, on that note, we might just take a short break and listen to a song by The Temptations. And this song is called My Girl.

0: And that was My Girl by The Temptations. And we're speaking today with Madonna King. Madonna is the author of Fathers and Daughters, Helping Girls and Their Dads Build Unbreakable Bonds. Madonna, we were just talking about the best way to approach the stages in a girl's life. I sometimes wonder if there are any good role models for them, say in TV programs or movies. Do you see that at all, where the girls could get some guidance?
1: What a fabulous question, because there was an irony in my research that I couldn't understand. Girls who are so good at public speaking and prosecuting their case and giving their dads their views on same-sex marriage and the Republic and asylum seekers then would say to me that they want to do this with their dad. They want to go go-kart racing or for a bike ride or camping or an AC/DC concert. They refuse to ask him. So I actually asked clinical psychologist Andrew Fuller that exact question. Why are these girls so shy of asking dad something simple when they're so feisty in other ways? And he said exactly that. He could not think of an example in popular media of a good father-daughter role model. And, you know, I thought about it too, and I couldn't either, Bill.
0: Yes, there is a lot negative, isn't there? I mean, one of the principals you spoke to, Philip Heath from Barker College in Sydney, said that there is not a positive narrative about maleness at the moment. Do you agree with that?
1: Absolutely. You know, the number of dads, and I say this as a mum, and I found this a bit hard to hear, but it is right. The number of dads who said or described facing a little bit of a glass ceiling at home, in the same way we have faced it in the corporate world, is quite phenomenal. And it's understandable, because often it is a mum who's given up a good career and stayed at home all those years. And then as we're encouraging men to be more involved in their children's lives, it's hard for a mum then to take a step back. I think, you know, Dr. Bryony Scott, whose husband is Mark Scott, who is the Director General of Education in New South Wales, and she is the principal of a big girls' school in New South Wales. And she described it like this, you know, if she packs the dishwasher every night, and then if someone else offers to pack it, let's say her husband offers to pack it, and he will, but she kind of thinks, oh, should I go back and do it properly? Because we're more experienced. Most mums are more experienced at bringing up their children, boys and girls. And so some feel it's like the CEO stepping back to let the contractor take over. But every expert says women have to learn to do that more. And I would say schools have to learn to too, Bill. You know, some dads said to me that they almost feel guilty hugging their daughter inside the school grounds. They're wondering what people think. We know the number of male teachers is plummeting, and there is a group of people who miss out as a result of that, and that's daughters like mine. They need male teachers. They need to understand good male role models. And while we don't allow males to participate fully in our schools and as fathers, I think our girls suffer. And I think also fathers have to step up to the mark a little bit. You know, I spoke to this cancer surgeon whose job it is to tell dads, you know, that their condition is terminal and they're going to die. And of course dads ask about their prognosis. But he said almost every one of them then asks one question: why didn't I spend more time with my children? And he reckons that fathers really underestimate their role in bringing up daughters. Like, they don't actually understand that research has shown that they can increase their academic performance, that who a girl chooses as a male partner is massively influenced by her dad. Now, what kind of power is that? And influenced more by her dad than a mum. You know, he can teach her those skills of being rational and calm and looking for solutions. He can teach her practical skills like changing a tyre and a light bulb. He can do all those things. And other people can too, but research has shown a father can deliver those lessons. But my take out too is, in talking to dads, too many of them have stepped back, or they've tried and they're not sure where to go, and they're handing over some of the reins to their daughter's mother when they could be doing a little bit more.
0: The dads perhaps don't realise, and you point out it many times in your book, the importance of the dads in the girls' lives, but perhaps the dads don't realise that how important they are.
1: Absolutely don't. You know, they said to me, oh, I'm second in charge, or she loves my dad jokes, or, you know, on the weekend, we'll go for a bike ride. You know, their daughter on a weekend, so their daughter all week. And I know that often long work hours can prohibit sitting around and talking to them, but dads are not just the providers. You know, you can be the provider and the parent. And, you know, I'm talking at school communities at the moment. And I say, you know, don't settle for the job of holding the barbecue tongs. One girl told me about her dad's an anaesthetist. And she said, you know, that he works all week, so she hardly sees him. Then on Saturday, she's got to be quiet so he catches up on his sleep. And then she gets to see him on Sunday. And she felt almost bad telling me that. And she said, you know, I was one of the first in my group to have the new Apple iPhone. We go overseas. I've learned to ski. But that little girl, in describing her dad, is talking about the lack of time with him, not the fact that she has all this, you know, braces on her teeth and a really good school. And I think a lot of dads said to me that they put all this effort into doing those things and setting their daughter up, but what they haven't given is time. And 15 minutes once a week to stop on the way to school and have a cup of coffee can do wonders, because it's a dad's relationship with his daughter, without mum, without other siblings, and just even that one thing. You know, when things get tough, as they invariably will, dads can still call on that and say, all right, every second Friday or every Friday we're having our cup of tea or our cup of coffee or our milkshake. And that allows her to know that there is a bond with dad separate to a bond she has with anyone else.
0: You mentioned then, yes, the importance of just spending time together. A lot of dads don't realise that. They think they're doing the best for the family by working all hours. And you know, obviously they have to provide as well. But, yeah, that's that simple thing, isn't it? Just spending some time together.
1: Yeah, and, you know, they do find it hard, because you just think of a workplace. Often workplaces see men as workers first and dads second, and they see mums as mums first and workers second. So being able to take 2 hours off to go to a speech afternoon or an assembly can be difficult. But I think more and more mums have now got a role in outside the home, and slowly more and more dads are having a bigger role inside the home. So I think it's time mums step back a bit and let dads in, but dads also decided that, you know, this is my place and I'm going to try more. Because, you know, I don't mean to offend anyone, but certainly the girls think dad's not good at communication, you know, and that's why they might go to him with some problems, but it's unlikely to be a problem of the heart, you know, because mum will understand, or she'll be more invested in it. And I think dads have to, I interviewed, you know, the author of Men Are From Mars and Women Are From Venus as part of it. You know, he said 20 years after his book, that's still the case, that dads need to think, well, is what I'm saying being heard? You know, because there's this one, let me give you one fact that dads really should think about. Harvard research, and this comes from a school principal who told me about this, has shown that what a girl thinks of herself matches up almost identically with what she thinks her father thinks of her. So not what a father thinks of her, but what she thinks her father thinks of her. So for all your listeners, Bill, across Australia, I wonder what they think their daughter thinks they think of her. So that gets a bit confusing, but I think if you sit down and just distill that, it gives dads an idea of where they might need to go.
0: Well, the hard thing for a lot of dads is the intervention of the family court, and you do have a little section on that in your book. In Australia at the moment, you say that one in four Australian kids live in one-parent homes, and 80% of them are women. So, you know, we need to, I think we need to get the message through to the family court about the importance of fathers in children's lives.
1: We also need to get the point to parents who are in separated houses that their child's happiness depends on them getting along. Because, you know, I spoke to dozens of girls whose relationship with their dad is better post-separation. Because when they go to dad's place, it is time one-on-one. He really is there. He's not rushing around. Some older girls, you know, 15, 16, 17, said that they could see that dad was vulnerable, that, you know, he wasn't perfect at everything, and that actually allowed them to grow closer. I would say to dads in that case, and mums, that a parent bad-mouthing the other parent is not believed by girls once they reach 14, and they might nod and listen, but they don't believe it. Where it does feel it fall in a heap is if mum and dad don't get on. And I spoke to too many girls who were really upset dad had forgotten that it was her semi-formal the next week, or that he used to ring or text every day or every third day or every week, and now he doesn't remember her birthday. And, you know, I said to those girls, and I've done a whole chapter on it, I said to those girls, what do you want to ask your dad? And just let me give you four questions. Dad, why did you leave? Is it mum's fault or is it your fault? Will we be able to stay at our school? And will I have to move away from my friends? Now, I don't care if a dad or mum live together or don't, but there is no reason, is there, Bill, that girls should have to think about asking a question like that. They should know their answers because mum and dad should tell them.
0: Yes. Well, look, I think unfortunately in a lot of occasions the mothers become the gatekeepers, which also makes it difficult is for dads to see the daughters. But
1: I've discovered that as I've gone around to parent nights, and, you know, and principals say too, you know, they've seen problems on both sides, but, you know, they say particularly if parents are squabbling, a girl in year 10 can really be affected, because at that age they understand relationships. They also understand the role that gender plays in a relationship, and that can really, really damage them. So I think dads who feel like that have got to just keep trying, keep texting, write her a letter. When she is with you, even if it is really infrequent, make sure you're really there. Because I told you that story 5 minutes ago about the little girl whose father's an anaesthetist, and she lives under the same roof as he does, but she feels as though she never sees him. And I think, you know, there is a way through that, however hard it is.
0: And we're speaking with Madonna King, who is the author of Fathers and Daughters, and there are a whole range of other issues covered in the book, I promise you, including 10 tips on how to rekindle or never lose that bond between dads and daughters, what to do if your daughter is not home by curfew time. It's a wealth of information here, but Madonna, we've reached the stage of the program where we ask our guests to pick a song. Would you like to pick one for us?
1: Oh, I hope it's not too daggy, but I love Ed Sheeran's Castle on the Hill.
2: When I was 6 years old, I broke my leg

0: And that was Ed Sheeran singing Castle on the Hill, as specially chosen for us today by our guest, Madonna King. Madonna, it just remains for me now to thank you very much for being on the program.
1: Oh, look, I've really enjoyed speaking to you, Bill, and the best of luck to you and to all your listeners.
0: Thank you, Madonna. And don't forget, we'd love to hear from any of our listeners. 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And we'll be back next week with another show on Dads on the Air.

Hi, thanks for joining me. I'm very grateful to have your company, and it's my absolute pleasure this week to be bringing you a very special episode featuring one of the most influential musicians from the 60s. You really are in for a treat. My guest is the founder and lead singer of the Canadian-American rock band Steppenwolf. I'm certain you're going to find my chat with John Kay both inspiring and entertaining. It took me literally months of repeatedly hounding John to get him to finally agree to do an interview with me. He's got so many things going on in his life right now and has done so many interviews over the years that his constant refusal was quite understandable. But given that Steppenwolf was probably one of the first bands I remember ever grooving to, I was determined not to take no for an answer. So I persevered until one day, to my greatest surprise, he finally said yes. Steppenwolf, for those who may not know, were huge between 1968 and 1972. They sold more than 25 million records, released 7 gold albums and 1 platinum one, and had 3 top 10 hits. Do you need a reminder of their biggest success?

0: 1968's Born to be Wild, which was deemed to be one of the first five songs that shaped rock and roll. Now meet John Kay. Sit back, relax, and check out his amazing life story. Hello, John Kay. It's Sandy Kay. How are you?
1: I'm doing good. I'm all things considered, no complaints. Good to hear your voice. You're a persistent person. I've been turning down lots of interviews because of stuff I'm doing that's more interesting to me. And I saw what you do, and I said, why not?
0: I appreciate it very much. And it's testament to the fact that you don't succeed unless you keep trying and trying. And it's a good lesson in life for anybody. It's such a pleasure to welcome you to A Breath of Fresh Air, John Kay.
1: Thank you.
0: While I was reading so much about you, I was even more drawn to you because we come from the same background with Holocaust survivor parents, so I can really appreciate what you went through at an early age.
1: Yes, I would imagine you can, because I'm sure your family's history is very much part of your upbringing and existence. And it's a horrible thing how that particular war, the one that was supposedly teaching humanity not ever to do something as insane as that again, here we are, unfortunately, in parts of the world where much of that has been forgotten because of the way certain head honchos are behaving themselves. Humanity is odd that way. The pendulum swings back and forth, you know, two steps forward, one step back. But yeah, it's interesting how you wound up in, or your parents, I guess, did, in Australia, and I eventually wound up in Canada and then the U.S.
0: That's right. Well, they tried to escape to get as far away as they could from war-torn Europe, didn't they?
1: Yeah, well, exactly. I mean, I grew up in first in East and then, you know, age of five in West Germany, and they were rebuilding rapidly. But, you know, as a young kid growing up, hearing Elvis Presley, seeing the movies from Hollywood, and boy, there's a bigger world out there, and I want to see it.

0: I was lucky that my stepdad, and because my father had been killed in the war a month before I was born, and my mother and stepdad, they decided, well, let's go to Canada and start a new life. And so I was a whole lot closer to the source of all this incredible rock and roll stuff that I was crazy about. Once we got to Canada, got my first guitar and did the usual stuff of mimicking those that you admire and go from there.
1: And you did it so well. You were already playing in rock bands while you were at school. That was 65 when you joined the Sparrows.
0: Yeah, it was, you know, one of those things where I consider Lady Luck has been my co-pilot all my life, because I don't think of myself as being particularly good at anything. But I'm somewhat adequate in certain areas, and together with that and a lot of good luck, I am where I am today. But yeah, after Canadian high school, after a road trip to California, I fell in love with California and wound up going out there for roughly a year. And that was at the Troubadour, and folk music revival was in full swing, and I was learning from the professionals that played there. But for various reasons, I hitchhiked back to the East Coast. And during my absence in Toronto, an area known as Yorkville Village, in this little area, Bohemian region, 14 different little venues had popped up with all sorts of music. And people like Neil Young and myself and Joni Mitchell and numerous others blew through there. And I played in a little coffee house myself and then met this band next door, a Canadian band called the Sparrows. And so we sounded good together. We joined forces. And, you know, after some time making some noise regionally, so a lot of Canadian artists moved to the United States, much bigger market, and so did the Sparrows. And eventually, you know, I sort of lured them to the West Coast. I said, during the year I was in Los Angeles, I saw the formation of the band The Birds, which did very well. We did, in fact, migrate to the West Coast for a while. We were even a Bay Area band up in San Francisco. And but for various reasons, the band busted up. And so the big question was, well, now what?

0: couple of ex-Sparrow members. You know, there's the old cliche joke, what do you call a musician without a girlfriend?
1: What?
0: Homeless. So they had their girlfriends to, you know, at least they had a roof over their head. And

0: moved into, her girlfriend from Toronto arrived with her new husband, who happened to be a record producer. And one thing led to another, and all of a sudden he heard some live recordings of the Sparrows and said, what are these other guys doing? I said, well, they're all living with their girlfriends down the road here. I said, why don't you put a new band together? So I called the two ex-Sparrow members. They said, yeah, we're not doing anything. So got a couple of local guys, and we formed the band and rehearsed in this little garage underneath where Jutta and I were living. And then the thing was, well, what are you going to call this band? And it was Gabrielle, our producer, who was born and raised in Israel, who had read the book, which was very popular at the time on the college campuses in the U.S. And I, the guy who was born in Germany, had not read the book written by the most read German author, you know, Hermann Hesse. So it was one of those strange things. I have no idea what the guy's talking about. It sounds good to me. It looks good in print. Steppenwolf it is. And from there, we caught a lot of waves.
1: Wow. I had no idea that that's how you got the name. What a great story.
0: Yeah, it was, you know, I mean, it was the logical assumption. So, well, wait a minute, John Kay was raised in Germany, and this is a German author who wrote this book, Steppenwolf, and so that's the connection. I had no idea. I read the book years later. Ironically, many years later, we were contacted by the good people of Kalf, which is a wonderful little town in the Black Forest of Germany, the birthplace of Hermann Hesse. And they said, we're about to celebrate the 75th, anniversary, birthday, whatever it was, of Hermann Hesse. And would you come and play in the Market Square, an outdoor show to commemorate? All of Germany was celebrating Hermann Hesse's anniversary. And so we said, yeah, we would love that. So we went, and it was marvelous. And then they said, well, come with us. And we went into an ancient building. I'm talking, you know, the building was 400 or 500 years old, half-timbered home. And he said, well, this is the house in which Hermann Hesse was born. And let me take you into the room that he was born in. And they went into the room, and there was nothing in the room except a little memorial flower thing in the middle of the room. And then the new owners of that house, who had renovated it some, handed us a little sketch of the house from the outside. And it's framed, and on top of the sketch is a nail. Because back in the days when that building was made, there was no mass production. So the blacksmith had to make one nail at a time. When they renovated the house and updated it, you know, with modern plumbing and electrical stuff, they had hundreds of these custom-made nails. And they made these wonderful little sketches with frames and an original nail in it. And so after all those years, there finally was a real connection between Steppenwolf, the band,
1: and Hermann Hesse.

0: Didn't the war colour your opinion of Germany?
1: Yeah, well, of course it did. After World War One, Germany felt very much betrayed by the Allies in terms of various draconian things that Germany had to adhere to. And that was the hotbed of dissent that Hitler tapped into. And, of course, he said all the things that certain people wanted to hear. And we all know the outcome of that. I mean, Soviet Union alone lost 27 million people. My father lost his life in that crazy war. Jutta, my wife, her father was killed a couple of months after she was born in that war. So, yeah, when I grew up, I had no love lost for the previous history of Germany. And the one thing in more recent times that made me feel like Germany had not only acknowledged its role in all of that period, but I just finished reading Merkel's book, which was not written by her, but about her, and how she, born and raised in East Germany, nevertheless learned finally, because the communists weren't all that big on letting the German people really know what happened during the Nazi period. But she learned after a reunification of East and West Germany, and she was one who went to Israel

0: those times and plainly acknowledged that Germany bears a responsibility to show not only their acknowledgement of what had occurred, but to really be kind of an example to the rest of the world of how you behave and conduct yourself as a nation. You know, you don't sweep any of that under the rug. You acknowledge and you do your best to do what can be done to mitigate the damage done.
1: Absolutely. And they have done that, haven't they?
0: Yeah, and there are other countries, and I won't name them, but I can think of a couple right now who deliberately purged their history books that their students read in school.
1: So they have no idea.
0: Yeah, horrific things that that nation was responsible for.
1: Absolutely. Yeah, and I know exactly which countries you refer to. I've experienced traveling through them. Anyway, let's move on. It's now the spring of 1968 and Steppenwolf releases its first album. And the third single from that is Born to Be Wild, which I was always under the assumption that you actually wrote, but you didn't.
0: No, you know, it was one of those things where with hindsight, everybody knew what was going to happen. You know, oh, yeah, Born to Be Wild, sure, that's going to be a hit. Well, no, not so quick. The first thing was released called A Girl I Knew. That didn't go anywhere. Then the next thing, because some of the radio stations started to play that cut, was an R&B song called Suki Suki, which was written by Don Covey and Steve Cropper of Booker T and the MGs.

0: on the East Coast and the West Coast. We got lots of airplay. In fact, I remember sitting with Jerry Edmonton, our drummer, in his car. I'm legally blind, so I don't drive. And we're going down Sunset Boulevard, and all of a sudden on KHJ, the number one AM station in Los Angeles, here comes Steppenwolf Sookie Sookie. He almost ran off the road. We got so excited.
1: It was on fire, wasn't it?
0: Yeah, they played it on both coasts, and they wouldn't play it in the center of the country. First of all, the black stations found out we weren't black. They didn't play it anymore. And then in the deep south, they're saying, well, what's all this Sookie Sookie and let it hang out stuff? What's that about? We're not touching it with a 10-foot pole. So it died. And so now the thing was, well, what's next? And we had the good fortune that one of our managers was a very successful DJ, and he checked with some of his other friends in the radio world and said, what would you suggest? And said, well, that Born to Be Wild doesn't sound too bad, you know? And so we had a tug of war between the label and the band and its management as to what song should be next as a single. Finally, a compromise was reached. Okay, we'll put Born to Be Wild on one side. And then instead of designating the other song from the album as the so-called B side, we will just put it on the other side and we will release it to radio without saying what we think is the A or B side. Well, within days, 9 out of 10 stations that played the record went straight to Born to Be Wild. And that's when it really started taking off like you wouldn't believe.
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1: Great to have you with me. I hope you're enjoying John Kaye's story. We've heard so far about John's arrival in Canada from war-torn Europe, how he and the band The Sparrows moved to LA, and how they morphed into Steppenwolf in honour of German writer Hermann Hesse's book of the same name. Now hear how the band's signature tune, Born to Be Wild, which spent 3 weeks in the number two spot on the charts, lived on to become an indelible anthem worldwide.
0: Hello, this is John Kaye of Steppenwolf, and you're listening to A Breath of Fresh Air.
6: It's a beautiful day.
0: It's like the child that has left home long ago. Every so often you get a postcard. I'll give you examples. Jutta and I were out in the bush in Tanzania, you know, off the grid, and I come home and I see amongst my email, congratulations on the Mars landing. What? So I called the management and said, oh, yeah, that's right, you were gone. Well, while you were gone, NASA launched this space thing that landed on Mars, and a little ramp was lowered, and these two little six-wheel robot vehicles started coming down the ramp, and they're playing Get Your Motor Running. You know, they're playing. It was Steppenwolf in space.
1: Amazing.
0: We had woken up the space shuttle crew twice with Born to Be Wild. I've been to places like Botswana and even Burma, and they may not know Steppenwolf, but they know Born to Be Wild.

0: feel for you?
1: Well, Sandy, when you don't get too preoccupied with your self-importance and you step back a little bit and look at it a little more dispassionately, you realize that some of us, and I'm one of them, have more luck than sense or talent, and you just get, once in a while, very lucky.
0: It's so nice to hear how humble you are. Were you set to do anything else if musicianship didn't work out?
1: No, I would have been living under a bridge somewhere. My mother said to me, your father was sort of a little bit of an amateur musician. He played a little violin, he played a little accordion. Maybe you got this music thing from him. Well, I had, come across Little Richard and, all the rock and roll pioneers while still in Germany, and I became absolutely obsessed. That was my only focus, and I was daydreaming, sort of. Someday I will be on the other side of the ocean, I will learn English, I will play this music. Sure, kid, now pay attention in school, You can't see worth a damn. And so then the next thing I thought, well, maybe electronics. And said, well, you're totally colorblind. You got to be able to see all these different colored wires. So, okay, so that's off the list. So I just kept focusing on this music thing. And my mother, instead of trying to talk me out of it, just saw that there was a real determination on my part and didn't stand in the way of browbeating me about going to university and everything else. So I, of course, did get very lucky, because during the folk music revival of the early 60s, when I came out of high school, it wasn't that difficult to get an acoustic guitar, learn a few chords, and see whether you could do anything, whether you could sing a little bit or maybe even write your own tune or two. There were these little coffee houses and folk music clubs all across North America where you didn't have to be a professional per se in order to have a chance during these so-called hootenannies, open mic night, we would call it now, to see what you could do. And so during that 1 year in Los Angeles, when I was testing the water, I was at a little folk club, and other people like David Crosby were playing the hoot night, and Roger McGuinn, who was then still Jim McGuinn, and others, and I saw them form the Byrds, and I went to the Newport Folk Festival twice in 1964 in Rhode Island, and then in 65 when Bob Dylan went electric. And so I was immersed in this whole culture of rediscovering America's folk music, particularly the young writers who were following in the footsteps of Woody Guthrie. Man.

you have to keep in mind that at that time, the draft, you know, into the armed forces of the U.S. was very much in play. Young people were being shipped off to Vietnam. Many of them didn't want to be there, didn't feel that that war was something that we should even be involved in. And the civil rights movement. And I just remember distinctly during my visit to Newport, a few weeks earlier, three young volunteers had been murdered in Mississippi. And Phil Oakes, who wrote a lot of topical songs, we never called them protest songs, they were topical songs. And I remember him playing this brand new song about what happened in Mississippi that just knocked us over. And the chorus went something like, "And here's to the land you have torn the heart out of. Mississippi, find yourself another country to be part of." There was a lot of anger amongst the young people, but there was also a great feeling of, we're young, we're idealistic, we have ideas, we have energy, and we're going to move forward. Humanity will, you know, learn its lessons from the past and do better in the future. That was at least what, you know, what kept us going and what fueled a lot of the music that was created from then on.

0: What about Magic Carpet Ride?
1: Well, that was one of those moons that happened, like so many things, it wasn't planned, and it happened through various coincidental occurrences. Our bass player, the original bass player, Rushton, every time we did a rehearsal, a sound check, whatever, he was noodling around with this riff on his bass. Bum, bum, da-da-dum, dum, bum, dum, da-da-dum, dum. And so we're in the recording studio doing our second album, and Mars Bonfire, our drummer's brother, who had previously been known as Dennis Edmonton, who had written Born to Be Wild, is in the studio to show us a new song he has written. Well, that song turned out to be something I wasn't all that crazy about, but Jerry, his brother, our drummer, did on that album actually sing it. But more to the point, Mars, also known as Dennis, heard Rushton playing this bass riff and joined him on the guitar. Well, Goldie, our organist, then fell into the same thing, and pretty soon the whole band was doing this riff. Well, on the other side of the glass in the control room, the engineers and the producers saying, "Hey, this is cool, you know, keep that up, this is going somewhere." And it, as it turned out, after a while, we kind of ran, you know, out of ideas and this and that. We came in and listened to it and said, well, it needs a little something. So Michael, the guitarist, and I went out there and did some overdubbing, doing a jam section of the song, of kind of making, you know, our guitar amplifiers howl with feedback and all sorts of, you know, strange otherworldly noises. And at least they gave it some character, kind of a mood. And then finally said, well, okay, well, we need a beginning of something that's a real ear catcher. And that's when Bill, one of the engineers, came up with an excellent idea. He said, well, there's this one little section of what you guys did. It sounds like, you know, some kind of a wildebeest in pain. You know, this is really strange. I can splice a little bit of that onto the beginning of this groove track we have. And that's why that song starts with that, you know, and then all of a sudden you're in the groove.

0: thing went straight up the charts, you know. I think we were kept out of number one by the Beatles' Let It Be or something like that. Other than that, it was a huge hit for us.
1: Those songs that you did are just iconic, and they're still so appropriate today and much loved right around the world. It's amazing. I mean, I just cannot imagine how it would be more than 50 years later talking about your history and the things that you created then that are such a legacy and will continue to attract new audiences as time goes by. You were known as the Thinking Man's Rock Band, and you had a huge following among bikers. Was that deliberate, or that was just something that happened over time too?
0: Yeah, it's one of those strange mix of different stuff. When Dennis Hopper and Peter Fonda were making Easy Rider, they called our office and said, listen, we're making this film, and we'd love to use your music. Will you come down to a private screening? So we went out down there, you know, and somebody was there for Dylan. I don't think it was Bob himself, and Robbie Robertson and the band, and, you know, and others whose songs eventually wound up in the soundtrack. And we all saw this screening. And we were so blown away by this film, particularly the ending, that we said to our management, because Dennis and Peter said, well, now here's the thing, we don't have any money. I mean, it was a low-budget production. So I said, we said to management, work something out with them, you know, because I think we want to be part of that. And that film, of course, became hugely successful internationally, literally around the world. And what it, however, also did was the bikers took to this film like crazy, and we were sort of one of the bands that the biker community claimed as its own, particularly because of Born to Be Wild. But as time went on, not only because some of our album tracks, and that was one of our great benefits that we had in the early days of Steppenwolf's career, was we were active on both the AM radio dial with our single releases and FM radio, the so-called, at the time, underground radio stations. You know, they played our entire album, both sides. And so when we did the Ed Sullivan Show, you got the white little 16-year-old girls that are yelling and screaming because they like Magic Carpet Ride. But on the FM radio stations, you know, there are people who are listening to Don't Step on the Grass. And

0: particularly when the Monster album, which was a social political concept album that we released, and that was very, very successful on the college campuses and universities, particularly when you keep in mind this is a time when you had the Kent State shootings because of protests and everything else. That's where the Thinking Man's Band thing came from.
1: The Thinking Man's Band. Steppenwolf remains one of rock's most enduring and respected bands, delivering hard-hitting, personally charged music for more than five decades. From the late 1960s, Steppenwolf embodied that era's social, political, and philosophical restlessness, building an impressive body of edgy, uncompromising rock and roll that retains its emotional resonance more than 50 years after the band's formation. Up next, founder and lead singer John Kay tells us about the excesses that went with that rock and roll lifestyle and about the development of Wolf World.
2: A very special outing is at 310 Social Hub. Yes, you can come along, join all of the folk at the social dance at 310 Social Hub. Now, there's old time and new vogue every Tuesday morning, 9 a.m. through till midday, and then on Friday evenings, 7 p.m. until 11 p.m., and supper is provided. There is group and private lessons also available for those folk who feel they might like to brush up on some of the beautiful dances. Now, that can be arranged by calling Jenny or Peter, and a number for that is at the end of this promotion. Now, there is a small charge applicable on all occasions, and of course that does assist with payment of hall and band fees. So for fun, friendship, and a great opportunity to be able to dance and enjoy the music, go along to the 310 Social Hub. Remember, the days are Tuesday morning, 9 a.m. till noon, and Friday evenings, 7 p.m. till 11 p.m. And of course, on those occasions, supper is provided. And as I said, if you want to brush up on any of the dances, there is group or private lessons also available. The phone, Jenny, on 044-721-1951, or Peter on 0488-392-290. I'll repeat that for you. Jenny on 044-721-951, or Peter on 0488-392-290. An absolutely beautiful opportunity for you to go along and enjoy the great music and dance your heart away.
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1: You still with me? Wonderful. Somehow, despite the excesses of his rock and roll lifestyle, John Kay managed to stay married. Next, it was Africa that dramatically changed the course of his life. And what a transformation from rock star to wildlife advocate. And it couldn't have got any better for you.
0: No.
1: You were on the private jets and you were in six-star hotel rooms and you were just living it up.
0: Listen, we were, most of us were in our, I mean, at the very beginning of Steppenwolf, our guitar player was 17 years old. And, you know, the rest of us were 20, 21, 22 years old. So you had young male egos, you had testosterone, you had drugs. Were not unheard of during this period, as you might know.
1: Yeah, of course.
0: Yeah, and later came Peruvian marching powder and all sorts of things. We enjoyed the rock and roll life. We definitely did. There were things like Hugh Hefner said, well, when you're in Chicago, come by, you know, the Playboy Mansion. And so we did. And at 2 p.m, he's not to be seen anywhere. They said, well, he's going to be getting up soon. And he comes in his robe and says, oh, great, guys. Let me show you something that just came. And he shows us this DC-9 airplane model that's all in black with a Playboy bunny head on, you know, at the back. And he says, and see, and he takes the top of it off and says, back there is my room with my rotating round bed. And the bunnies are all, you know, it was a pretty interesting life.
1: Wow, totally surreal, I'd imagine. What's astounding to me is that during this whole time, you're with Jutta, aren't you?
0: Well, Jutta and I have been together since October 1965. And she knew just instinctively that I might not have been the model husband while I was out there with the rest of the guys. But there was never any question. There was only one love in my life, and who that was, and who I would return home to. And so in some ways, I was, there's a very corny country song called "Oh, You Can't Have Your Kate and Edith."

0: Edith too.
1: In a way, you know, we were just young guys full of themselves. And I'm sure the following will come as a complete surprise to you. They were, you know, very attractive young women that found rock and roll musicians more interesting than the guy across the street who were fixing their car. And so we were usually not at a loss for female companionship.
2: She was a very clever girl, wasn't she, Jutta? Very clever.
1: Yes, she was and is. And in many ways, we truly are the yin and the yang of it. We're her strengths and my shortcomings and vice versa is what made the two of us such successful partners in life.
2: I want to just jump forward. You went through those years enduring lots of different band lineups, a whole lot of bad record deals and good ones, even hostile takeovers. But you've come out of that stronger. I think you stopped touring finally in about 2018 as John Kay and Steppenwolf.
1: That is correct, because I had a lot of ups and downs along the way. I won't go into all the details because, you know, with hindsight, it's not all that important. But yeah, we had to rebuild the Steppenwolf reputation because of stuff that happened in the late 70s, where ex-members were out there using the name without permission, and I was doing solo stuff, and things did not go well, and the Steppenwolf brand was definitely damaged. It took time to rebuild the reputation of the band, Steppenwolf. And so that took several years. And in the mid-80s, we were back, you know, playing in theaters and amphitheaters and everything else. We learned that we were kind of not really welcome amongst the major labels. We had our own recording studio, and so we created what we called Wolf World. We had our own merchandise corporation. You know, our tour bus, a big truck with a triple sleeper, you know, all the stuff. And we would write and record new projects and then license those master recordings to different companies around the world. You know, so we not just survived, we actually learned how to thrive by minding the Steppenwolf store ourselves. We did have management at a certain point, which of course was helpful. But the reason we were doing better than just sort of hanging in there is because of the significant support that was undying amongst what we call the Wolf Pack. Because there were a lot of, to this day, there are a lot of people who, you know, grew up with our music. In fact, many of them raised their kids with our music. And they're the ones who would show up in significant numbers at our performances in the 90s and beyond, and also buy the new records that we had to put out.

0: every so often you have something that comes out of left field that's just unimaginable. When my father was killed and on the Russian front, and my mother took me in her arms and I was just a baby, and fled the oncoming Russian army that was about to overrun East Prussia, where I was born, we wound up in a little town called Arnstadt. She had gotten on a train. The train tracks had been bombed. I got out of the train, met a kind woman. Their family had a tannery. They had an extra room. One of their sons was killed in the war. And we lived there for almost 5 years. Little did we realize that after the war, all of a sudden, the Russian army moved in, and we wound up in what became part of communist East Germany. But in 1949, I was barely five or close to five. My mother and I escaped. It was a dangerous undertaking. We made it into West Germany. Okay. So in 1990, we're in Germany promoting through touring a new album called Rise and Shine. And I get a call, we're in Berlin, from somebody in this little town, Arnstadt, where we had been given shelter for 5 years. And they say, would you come and play a benefit concert for, I think it was their orphanage. And I said, how can I not go and repay the town that gave us shelter? So we went, played, and the mayor is taking me for a walk around this quaint town, which is over 1,000 years old, cobblestone streets and all of this stuff. And he says, and by the way, only two people have ever come through this town who made a name for themselves in the world of music, and you're one of them. And I said, really? Well, who might the other one be? And he points to a church over his shoulder and he says, well, a very, very long time ago, we had an organist in that church called Johann Sebastian Bach. And I said, well, you know, I don't think I'm quite in the same league as Johann. So we kind of chuckled about that. But a few months ago, we are contacted again by people in Arnstadt, and they said, would John Kay come and play an acoustic show in the church that once had Johann Sebastian Bach as its organist? And so I was supposed to do that for Christmas time. So life just has these odd and strange twists, and that was one of them.
1: Incredible. I've got goosebumps thinking about that. That's wonderful.

0: Time Out from 1990's Rise and Shine album. I'm chatting with Steppenwolf's John Kay.
1: But John, that brings me up to present time, and you're really involved with this foundation and wildlife conservation project, aren't you? Could you tell us a little bit about that?
2: Sure, I'd be glad to. John Kay and Steppenwolf had done very well for quite a long time, and when our 40th anniversary came, I said to the guy, you know, to the fellas, 40 years is long enough. Let's make this the sort of a farewell tour. And so the following year, which was 2008, Jutta and I had the entire year to do whatever pleased us. And so we went even further far afield around the world. We went mountain gorilla tracking, and we decided that we wanted to support, we being the Maua Kay Foundation, Jutta's last name, her maiden name is Maua. Mine, of course, was Kay, or was changed to Kay. So the Maua Kay Foundation. We had formed it in 2004. We had been in Cambodia because we had helped build a school there, and that was sort of the launching of the foundation. The Khmer Rouge had almost killed 2 million people there. They needed schools and, you know, got involved in that. But we also went to Africa that year for the first time, and we just fell in love with places we had seen in Kenya and Tanzania and all these people who had never been interested in the spotlight but had dedicated their lives to preserve what remains of our living treasures. And that was inspirational. That was humbling. And so we felt, well, we can lend a hand to some extent. We came across a marker in the middle of a dusty intersection of two dirt roads in Tanzania with a little marker that said, Michael Grismyk, he gave all he possessed, including his life, for the wild animals of Africa. And he was 22 years old when he died. And I thought, wow, we can chip in here. So we kind of focused on that, and we met more and more people who were preserving what remains of wildlife. And after the 40th anniversary tour of Steppenwolf, we traveled even more and found even more people we wanted to support. I said, you know, we're going to run out of money unless Steppenwolf, which is sort of like a cash cow, let me see if the guys want to do this. And so I called up our bandmates and our crew, same crew for 30 years. And how about this, guys? We play 15, maybe 17 high-paying dates a year, and Jutta and I get to keep funding the foundation. I said, yep, we're aboard. So from 2009 until 2018, for 10 more years, that's what we did. And that is what enabled us to keep doling out the ducats to the various people that are the boots on the ground who risk literally their lives. Close to 2,000 rangers have been killed by poachers in the last 15 years. It's a war out there. And right now they need every dollar because the pandemic has, of course, halted the tourism based on which many of the African and other countries make their funds with which they can support their parks and preserves and, you know, all of that stuff. It's been a change of direction in Jutta in my life ever since, you know, we started the foundation. And so what I'm now doing on our Maua Kay.org site, there is like for $15, you get to see this film that I made, you know, the $15 go to the foundation. It's like a little fundraiser. But now I'm involved in the podcast that says From Rockstar to Wildlife Advocate, hosted by John Kay of Steppenwolf. And it's basically my story from my beginning, the story of Steppenwolf, the history of the band and its ups and downs and rebuilding and so on, and the gradual transition into wildlife advocacy and conservation stuff. So that's puts me here into Santa Barbara, you know, California. We sympathize with Australia every time we see your fires. And I remember still holding a little koala and, you know, being out there with a ruse. And so when I see some of the stuff that you guys had to endure, you know, I feel for Australia and the wildlife. But there are those who are the wildlife warriors, and they're the ones we want to support in whatever way we can, because they are out there trying to have our fellow creatures retain some of their living space and hopefully have a future.
1: Yeah, what a magnificent pursuit. There couldn't be too much left on your bucket list, and you must be incredibly proud of what you've achieved.
2: Well, you know, if we were in the same price range as, say, a Bill Gates, we would be spreading millions around. But to each their own. As I've said many times at university campuses and other things, when you know a young student says, well, I would like to help, but I don't have any money. So look.
1: Everyone does what they can.
2: Yeah. You know, as Edmund Burke said centuries ago, no one ever made a greater mistake than he who did nothing because he could only do a little. Spend $5 and might buy a mosquito net for a child that will never have malaria. Do what you can.
1: John Kay, thank you so much for spending the time with us and telling us your stories. It's just been an absolute pleasure to chat with you, and I'm deeply grateful. I know you must be incredibly proud of all of your efforts. Are you?
2: Well, I'm not so much proud as I am comfortable in the idea that when I am no longer on this little blue marble, I will not have been here just to take up space and raw materials.
1: Congratulations on all of it, and please send my best to Jutta. I think she's amazing too.
2: Yes, she is. And thank you for giving me a chance here to do my little bit, and it's been a pleasure. Enjoyed speaking to you, Sandy.
0: Isn't he amazing? Makes me want to be a more worthwhile human being. And that's all I've got for you. I hope you've enjoyed hearing John Kay's story. If there's someone you'd like me to find for you, you know the drill. Just send me a message through the website, abreathoffreshair.com.au, and I'll do my very best to bring them onto the show. Have a great week, won't you, until we meet again. Thanks for keeping me company. Bye now. 'Cause it's a beautiful
3: day. Been listening to A Breath of Fresh Air with Sandy Kay.

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1: Do I have a delicious menu? Yes. 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Yes. 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
0: Tapestries of Life. And now we tell the story of how a group of United Nations once forgot its obligations, with tragic results.

0: The young man was a devil, literally and truly a devil. Impetuous, ambitious. Only 23, he was a lover of literature and the arts, but also a worshipper of violence and the sword. He was Mahmud II, Sultan of the Ottomans, Caliph of Baghdad, and son of Murad. He was a bold soldier, one of the best. And it was the tragedy of the Western world that Mahmud's dangerous energies were concentrated on a single burning ambition. A solitary longing to accomplish one thing in his lifetime. The conquest of a single city. Often Mahmud rode to the crest of Pira Hill, and there stretched below him was the city. The last stronghold of Christianity in Eastern Europe, the city of Byzantium. For 1,000 years, no conqueror had been able to surmount the mighty barrier with its double and triple watchtowers, its yawning moat and tightly fastened gates. Mahmud's father had failed, and his father's father's father, Bajazet, had also failed. And so, as the last vestige of the dying empire withstood even the invincibility of Turkish arms, Mahmud turned to his agas and pashas.
1: There lies our next glorious conquest. By the name of Allah, by the name of Muhammad and the 4,000 prophets, by the soul of my father and by my scimitar, Byzantium shall be mine.
2: Oh, glorious master, thy father tried to smash the great wall that guards the city, but he succeeded only in crumbling 1,000 battering rams to splinters.
1: You forget the man named Urbas.
2: The cannon maker?
1: He is the most ingenious cannon founder in the world. He has promised me guns so huge they will make the earth tremble. Great and mighty weapons with which I shall crumble the walls of Byzantium to dust.
2: May the prophets be with us, wisest one.
1: Tonight the cannon will all be in place. Tonight we will begin the siege. Now, back to the encampment.
0: Within the great city of Byzantium, the Greek emperor worried, for he knew full well the dangers. The fall of Byzantium would mean the end of an era that had united the arts of the ancient world.

0: World with the modern, the destruction of the oldest Christian stronghold in Europe, the closing of the gateway between the East and the West. Urgent pleas to the powerful republics of Venice and Genoa for help, for war galleys, for soldiers, for supplies, had brought no response.
1: Good, Andronicus. What word has my ambassador from the Doge of Venice?
2: Your Majesty, I fear there is little help for us to be found in Venice. Venice is busy with its own quarrels. It is too concerned with its trading across the seas to be mindful of the fate of Byzantium.
1: Andronicus, you have been away many weeks. Much has happened outside the walls. I fear Mahmud will attack at any moment. We must have help.
2: Your Majesty, I must report that my appeal for war galleys and soldiers fell on deaf ears.
1: And what of Genoa? Will they not send aid? Have they not a treaty with us?
2: They say the soldiers they have already sent are more than they can spare. They promised, however, to dispatch a few more troops.
1: More than they can spare? Why, the Genoese here are but a handful.
2: Thy forgiveness, sire, for being the bearer of such melancholy tidings. But your ambassador did all he could.
1: Well then, Andronicus, we will stand alone against Mahmud. One of our Greeks to every 20 of his Turks. It is not a happy vision. If calamity befalls us, Europe may have cause to regret this day.
0: And Europe did regret that day. For the very same night, April the 5th, 1453, spelled the beginning of the end for the city, which for 1,000 years had been a symbol of Christendom, of learning, of art. Mahmud's mighty Turks began one of the greatest sieges in history. Weeks passed, and day by day, the Sultan's great stone-throwing machines persistently pulverized the walls of Byzantium. But Mahmud could see no gains, could not even determine the damage he had wrought.
3: It's perplexing, Selim. Our cannon and stone-throwing machines keep up a perpetual barrage. I've seen the walls crumbling myself. Yet next morning the holes in the walls are repaired.
4: Oh, glorious master, as I've told thee, thy father tried to smash these walls, but in vain. Perhaps the god these infidels bow down to protects...
3: Silence! There is but one god, Allah. And Mahomet is his servant. There is nothing protecting these people but the cunning of their ruler, Constantine. He is a mighty opponent, and never forget that, Selim.
4: Yes, master.
0: It was little wonder that Mahmud could not determine the damage that his powerful weapons, powerful for those days, had wrought. For under the cover of darkness, the Greeks camouflaged the yawning holes in the wall with stone-colored bales of linen stretched on timbers. So Mahmud raged, the cannon boomed, but the walls remained. The Sultan called his pashas and agas.
3: Selim, there is a great beacon lighting up from the Byzantine fortifications. What does it mean?
4: Master, it is a signal to 4 Genoese ships that are sailing across the Sea of Marmara to the city.
3: Where is Admiral Rajat? Where are our galleys?
4: Admiral Rajat is in fast pursuit, but the armored ships are much larger, much faster than our galleys. The Genoese sailors eluded us and slipped into the harbor of the Golden Horn.
3: And cannot our own ships pursue them there?
4: The great chain across the port was lowered for an instant to admit the Genoese, but our vessels were driven off by the mortars from the fort.
3: If ships have come from the west, there may still be others. More ships.
4: That is our fear, wise master. Although our fleet reports no foreign sails, those 4 galleons did slip through. We must not overlook further danger from the sea.
3: The blockade must be tighter.
4: There is no way, master.
3: Ah, but there is one way. Only one. We must take the Golden Horn itself. And when we do, the Greeks will be compelled to defend their city on every side, not merely one.
4: But galleys can only sail the sea. There is no passage, none, save that which is chained and guarded by the forts.
3: Then we must build ships and launch them from that part of the inner harbor shore which our troops hold.
4: Oh, master, even with 10,000 workmen, the task would take many moons. We've not sufficient timbers.
3: Selim! You said that galleys can only sail the seas, did you not?
4: Of course, wise one.
3: Selim, the world will remember today. For the Turkish fleet will not sail across the seas, no. No, it will sail across the hills! Hear my order, Selim. Assemble all the skilled carpenters, the workmen, and we will begin to...
0: In the beleaguered city of Byzantium, hopes rose, hearts were lighter than they'd been in many days. The arrival of the four galleons from Genoa had been a great encouragement. They meant that Byzantium no longer fought completely alone. But even as the populace rejoiced, the insidious plan of the Sultan was being carried out across the battlefield. Whilst the Janissaries diverted the attention of the Greek soldiers, Turkish carpenters rounded and shaped logs into a framework. And into this framework, each Turkish galley could stand as safely as if it were in a floating dock. Thousands of laborers busied themselves on the mule path leading over Pyrrha Hill, widening, smoothing, grading. A great track of greased timbers were laid. And like prehistoric monsters in harness, the Turkish galleys were pulled from the water and led unwillingly over the hills. Silently, ever so silently, the frightening miracle was accomplished. Just as centuries before Hannibal had crossed the Alps and surprised the Romans, the Sultan's fleet of ships crossed not the seas, but the very hills of Thrace to surprise the Greeks. There was consternation, fear, dreadful apprehension in the palace of Constantine the Emperor.
5: Your Majesty, the Golden Horn is filled with Turkish sails.
1: Mercy from God. What calamity has befallen us now?
5: I beg that you will come to the sea wall.
1: I will follow you there.
5: There, Your Majesty, there is the incredible sight. The great chain across the harbor remains in place. Her soldiers guard the fort on the headland. But still the Turkish ships come in.
1: I would not believe this, Captain, were I not seeing it with my own eyes.
5: The Sultan's fist tightens.
1: Yes, Captain. Mahmud is a clever man. He has carried his ships over the hills and into the harbor.
5: And now, should the Venetians and the Genoese send aid, it would never reach us. What are your orders, Your Majesty?
1: Continue the defense. We have stood alone before. Perhaps we can again. I have never known fear before. But against the cunning of a man, no, not a man, but a devil, I cannot but be afraid. Captain, continue the defense. Those are my only orders. Though the world of today turns its eyes from Byzantium, the world of the future is watching.
0: As Constantine feared, 8,000 besieged Greeks could no longer stem the Turkish hordes of Mahmud. On May the 29th, 1453, Byzantium fell. The beak-nosed, determined Sultan battered down the gates of Byzantium and plunged half a continent into darkness. A darkness of oppression and cruelty. A darkness that lasted 500 years. Mahmud's belching cannon, the world's first heavy artillery, and a fleet that crossed the hills, blotted out the last remnant of a civilization that had given the Western world its art, its philosophy, its literature, its music, its science. When Byzantium fell, a selfish, bickering Europe regretted. But regret does not bring back a lost opportunity. Nor can 1,000 years atone for the failure of a moment.

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4: Coming soon, I dig deeper into my archives with Mel Blanc. 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Is that true?
5: 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In fact, I was so far gone, I was in the obituary column in Honolulu.
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And that was 1927 with a little number called If I Could. We're going to listen to Goanna now. They've certainly been a great Australian band for many years. And this song is called Solid Rock. And then we will go into today's edition of The Community Diary. And on the other side, Tom Petty and the Heartbreakers singing Into the Great Wide Open.

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Meetings are on the third Thursday of each month at 7 p.m. at the Rocky Sports Club Function Room. All are welcome to attend. No cost is involved. For more information, please contact Phil on 0497 805 911 or Lloyd on 0437 727 657. Now, every Tuesday, the North Rockhampton Senior Citizens Club, based at Bohemia House on the corner of Bursica and High Street, North Rockhampton, holds Hoy Mornings, commencing from 9:45 a.m. and concluding at about 12 noon. Cost is from as little as $1, which includes a Hoy card, a lucky door ticket, and also an extra ticket that you can win either a $1 or have your next game free. 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Now, the Bluebirds Social Weight Loss Club meetings are held every Tuesday at 9 a.m. until 11 a.m. at the Bluebirds Football Club, 407 Richardson Road, Norman Gardens. 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Fitzroy River Men's Shed meets every Tuesday and Thursdays from 8:30 a.m. through to 3 p.m. at the Rockhampton PCYC, which is at 16 Bridge Street, Rockhampton. New members are most welcome, and if you would like more information, please call President Mark on 0438 225 166. Well, we'd also like to say thank you to all of the folk who've been dropping in, especially cans and bottles for our cans and bottle drive. We trade them in, and that money goes into the revenue for the station. We appreciate anything that people bring in. We have some people that bring in plants, some nice vegetables that come in from time to time when people have an abundance of them, especially fruit, and it's just a lovely way of being able to make a few dollars for community radio. As you would know, community radios are run by a not-for-profit organization, and that of course means that everyone that works here does that from the goodness of their heart, because it is a way of giving back to the community, and it's a lovely way to serve your community, being able to bring those folk out there. Lots of great music, we have great serials, we've got lots of information that goes out to people every week on different subjects, and it's a great way to keep people entertained. So if you have a not-for-profit organization, you do have a forthcoming event that will be of interest to our community, then send the information into Radio 4YOU at bigpond.com, or if you have a flyer, you can drop it into Radio 4YOU at the studios at 51 Murray Street, Rockhampton, or we do have a text line, which is 044 899 7.

0: 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And there are also free guides that can help you to start meaningful conversations with those around you. We caught up with Lindy Hodgson from Are You Okay to find out more.
1: All of our guides are super popular. I mean, we do have guides that sort of geared towards sporting communities, the elderly, but mostly our rural and remote community guides are super, super popular. 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
3: I've got Eddie Floyd up next with California Girl, and then we'll have the Uncanny X-Men singing all about 50 years, and hopefully before we go up to the news we'll have enough time to listen to the late and great voice of the wonderful Bonnie Tyler, and this song is called Holding Out for a Hero. Well, she was pretty much a hero herself, wasn't she? All right, then we're going to go up to the news and sport, and we'll bring you the 5 o'clock news, the weather, the sport, and back into it again.

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2: You said that we would always be.
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0: Club. A Judgment for Julia. A story of the law and a woman.

0: At the mention of Bill Maddox's name in court, Belle Granger turned pale. She knew as well as I did that Maddox's evidence would convict her of perjury. Granger did his best to prevent my pursuing the matter of the diary.
1: If it please the court, surely my friend cannot be allowed to continue this storm in a teacup. We have no assurance that the diary exists, or if it does, whether it has any bearing on this case.
0: I assure the court the diary does exist, and it has a real bearing on this case.
1: And why should this court take my friend's word for that?
2: I agree with that, Mr. Granger. There seems to be a more important question here. The question of perjury.
0: Have I your leave to call the witness Bill Maddox, Your Honor?
2: I have your assurance that this will at least clear up the question of the witness's perjury.
0: Yes, Your Honor, very definitely.
2: Very well. You may step down for the time being, Mrs. Granger. Let William Maddox come forward and take the stand. Clark will put him on oath.
0: Now, Mr. Maddox, you have heard the statement of the witness, Mrs. Belle Granger.
3: Yes, I've heard it.
0: Now, did you ever have in your possession a diary written by David Marsh?
3: Yes, I did.
0: How did you obtain it?
3: It was given to me by Doc Harden.
0: You refer to the witness who styles himself Dr. Harden, but who is in fact a deregistered medical practitioner.
3: Yes.
0: Now, did you peruse the contents of this diary?
3: I did. Some of it.
0: Tell this court the contents which you can remember.
3: Well, David Marsh said that his mother had got Doc Harden to treat him, and that he was convinced that Harden was getting him into a state of mind where he'd be completely dependent on his mother.
0: The diary stated that his mother was employing Doc Harden to treat David Marsh.
3: That's what he said.
0: And that David Marsh was aware that his mother knew this treatment was doing him harm, but that she used it to maintain her control of him.
3: Well, I think that's what he said. He meant that anyway, even if he didn't say it in so many words.
1: Your Honor, this is the myth.
3: His mother had got Doc Harden to treat him, and that he was convinced that Harden was getting him into a state of mind where he'd be completely dependent on his mother.
0: The diary stated that his mother was employing Doc Harden to treat David Marsh.
3: That's what he said.
0: And that David Marsh was aware that his mother knew this treatment was doing him harm, but that she used it to...

0: You wish to object to this evidence being recorded, Mr. Granger?
1: Most emphatically, Your Honor.
2: Your Honor, we realize the court cannot accept the account of this witness alone. But his statement will show that this diary is of the utmost importance to this hearing.
0: Well, I will allow that. Continue with your questions, Mr. Justin.
2: Thank you, Your Honor. Mr. Maddox, you had this diary in your possession. Did you give it to anyone else?
1: Yes, I did.
2: To whom did you give the diary?
1: To Belle Granger. She took it to the railway station at Nelson Park and booked it into the cloakroom there. Then she gave me back the ticket.
2: Was the diary in a briefcase?
1: Yes, it was.
2: Your Honor, surely the evidence of this witness will now convince the court that Belle Granger is lying. My friend questioned as to whether this briefcase contained the diary, and the witness has stated that it did.
0: Yes, I agree, Mr. Justin. Perjury has been committed. You may step down, Mr. Maddox. If you have no further questions, Mr. Justin, I wish to recall Mrs. Granger.
2: I have no further questions at this juncture, Your Honor.
0: Step down, Mr. Maddox.
1: Yes, Your Honor.
0: Mrs. Belle Granger will come forward. Now, Mrs. Granger, I suppose it's pointless to remind you that you're on oath. Your oath doesn't seem to mean very much to you. But I direct you to deliver to this court the diary alleged to have been written by the deceased David Marsh.
3: But, Your Honor,
2: may please the court.
0: Yes, Mr. Justin.
2: I submit to the court that in the light of the unreliability of this witness, it would save a great deal of time if the court ordered an officer to search Mrs. Granger's place of residence for this document.
0: Yes, yes. There's a point in your suggestion.
2: I'm sure that if this isn't done, the witness may try to delay the production of this diary still further because of its incriminating contents.
0: Yes. I will issue such an order.
1: Your Honor, if it please the court...
0: It does not please the court, Mr. Granger. In the light of this evidence, your own conduct before this court must be brought into question. I'll consider whether you ought to be asked to stand down.

0: At last, I had placed Granger thoroughly on the defensive. The judge was on our side, and was obviously considering Granger's conduct not only at this hearing, but during the hearing of the inheritance claim. Granger came to the bench and said,
1: Your Honor, I know that this evidence is bound to influence the court, but I request that the court considers this matter very carefully.
2: We'll consider it, Mr. Granger. I'm beginning to think that you've deliberately hoodwinked this court on a number of occasions.
1: I protest that I haven't, Your Honor. I know it appears so. But I contend that until this diary is produced in court, the evidence of the witness Bill Maddox is not proven.
2: You wish this court to believe that it's Maddox and not Mrs. Granger who is committing perjury?
1: Oh, I simply point out, as I've done on another occasion, that Maddox has been arrested for a very serious crime which amounts to conspiring against my client with the intention of doing her bodily harm.
2: Yes,
1: Now, in the light of this fact, Your Honor, surely any statement which this man makes must be carefully tested if it's directed against the character of my client.
3: This is a question of fact, surely, Your Honor.
2: Yes, Mr. Justice. But I wish to be fair to both sides. The matter will stand until the diary is produced in this court. Court order will be issued to have the diary searched for by a police officer. And now this court will adjourn until 10 o'clock tomorrow morning.
0: When court rose, I received Jake Andrews' phone message about the disappearance of Julia's baby. I decided to go straight to Granger about it before telling Julia. There was no need to upset her until I knew definitely what had happened to the child. At Granger's hotel room, he had forced his wife to give him the diary.
4: All right, Norm, here it is. But you might as well give up. We're beaten now.
1: Oh, no, we're not. This is what I get for listening to you and Victoria Marsh. Should have destroyed this diary a long time ago.
4: But you can't destroy it now.
1: Can't I, though? That's just what I'm going to do.
4: But you'll make things 10 times worse for me if you do that. They made me admit
1: you
4: that...
1: You admitted nothing. At least you had sense enough for that. If the diary's destroyed, they'll have to prove that it existed.
4: They will. Oh, I should have handed that diary over to them when Justin asked me about it before. Now, please, Norm, let me give that diary to the policeman when he calls.
1: Bill, don't you realize I'm doing this for you?
4: Oh, don't give me that. You're looking after yourself, not me.
1: If that diary gets into court, you'll be charged with perjury as well as aiding and abetting Maddox. Now, do you want that?
4: No, of course I don't.
1: Then this diary has to be destroyed before the police can find it here or...

0: or anywhere else.
1: Oh, do what you like. I don't suppose it'll make any difference now. We'll both end up in jail.
0: Yeah, maybe. But not until I've beaten Justin.
1: Yeah. I suppose that's all you really care about when it comes to the point.
0: Never mind what I care about. Now, I'll take this diary and... Who can that be?
1: Probably the police. Now you'll have to give up that diary.
0: Yeah. I'll go and see. Ah, Justin. What do you want?
2: I've come to see you about the whereabouts of Julia's baby.
0: Huh? What sort of a trick is this? You know where the baby is. It's at Marsh Homestead.
2: I have information that says he isn't.
0: Then your information's wrong.
2: Don't try and fob me off, Granger. Jake Andrews is at the homestead. He rang me and told me that the nurse left there 3 days ago with the baby.
0: 3 days ago?
2: Yes.
0: Oh, I know nothing about this, Justin.
2: Then I want a formal meeting with Mrs. Marsh.
0: But Mrs. Marsh doesn't know anything about it either. As far as she knows, the baby's still in Marshton.
2: If that's true, Granger, then you and Mrs. Marsh had better help us recover Julia's baby.
0: Ah, all right. I'll contact Mrs. Marsh right away.
2: You'd better. If that nurse has taken the baby away without Julia's permission, we want access to the child.
0: I tell you, we know nothing about it. We don't know where the baby is. I want to know the truth about this as much as you do.

John is now alarmed. If Granger is telling the truth, Julia's baby could be in danger. Next, we will learn of John and Julia's interview with Mrs. Marsh and of their attempt to discover the whereabouts of baby David. So be listening when John Justin continues the story of his fight for a judgment for Julia.

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1: Tune in to 4YOU 98.5 FM, something for everyone. Well, that was certainly an interesting episode. And of course, we don't have a lot of episodes left. I must tell you next week exactly when we're going to finish this run of this program, because it is starting to culminate into different stories that have been going on for the last 200 odd episodes, and it's really spelt out a lot of the answers already, hasn't it? All right, we're going to take the executives with "My Aim Is to Please You," and that's what we try to do every day when we come to the studio. And then we'll have Sir Cliff Richard with "Don't Talk to Him," and "Paper Lace" with "Billy, Don't Be a Hero."

Let's go now with a wonderful number from the great J.O.K., I'm Counting on You. And then Stevie Wright with the guitar band and Callum Scott, who was Dancing on My Own.

0: It's time to spruce up the floors in the house.
1: They are looking a little old. Your carpet, tiles, Mandy. If it can be laid on your floor, Watts Brothers Carpet One will have seen it, sold it and installed it.
0: Really?
1: Focus, Mandy. There's also window coverings.
0: Curtains?
1: Mandy, the neighbours. They also do carpet, vinyl and tiles, both ceramic and vinyl. Timber, it's a big showroom, or they can come to you.
0: Really?
1: Watts Brothers Carpet One, on Elphinstone Street.

Well, right now we're going to take a track from the Beatles, the Fab Four, and the name of this song is called Come Together, and that was a really great hit for them right back in the 60s. And, of course, back in the 60s when the Vietnam War was on and there was lots of things happening throughout the world, coming together was something that everyone was trying to encourage others to do so that we could actually move forward and have a life that was more pleasurable than war and uncertainty. So we're going to have that. Then we'll have Prince with When Doves Cry. And then we'll have Westlife with Queen of My Heart. And to go up to the top of the hour, bring in the news and sport, and to say thank you so much for your company this afternoon. And also, I just want to say a thank you to those people who dropped in tins this morning for us to trade in. It always helps with a little bit of cash coming into the petty cash tin and being able to help pay for a few odds and ends that we definitely need, and just basic things, and you know, that money is really, really valuable. So thank you to those people. I really appreciate it. And also, I hope you have a very enjoyable evening. I'll be back with you for brekkie tomorrow morning.

Hello again and welcome to another flashback to the 60s. 10 magnificent years, it changed all our lives. From Liverpool to Los Angeles, from the Beatles to the Beach Boys, you'll hear it all and more.

And on today's program, we'll go beyond the voyage to the bottom of the sea. Nixon has an interesting conversation with the Apollo astronauts on the moon, and RFK has an interesting conversation with LBJ. All this and more coming up.

0: Oh, it's nice to have friends of distinction. Grazing in the Grass, number 3 from 1969.
1: Taking you back to the realms and depths of time.
0: With 2 weeks at number 1 for John Fred and his Playboys from 1967 and Judy in Disguise.

It was released in late 1969. Santana, Evil Ways, coming up. It's a 5 o'clock world for the Vogues, and the Beach Boys will have some fun.

0: Voyage to the Bottom of the Sea, another Irwin Allen production. It starred David Hedison as Captain Crane. He initially turned down the movie role of the same name, but when it came to the TV series, he was thoroughly impressed by one actor that was joining the cast, David Hedison.
1: Irwin called, and he wanted me to do a film called Voyage to the Bottom of the Sea. And after my experience on The Lost World, I couldn't face it, because it was basically the same thing. So I turned it down. And then a couple of years after that, he called me for Voyage to the Bottom of the Sea, the series. I turned that down. And the guy wouldn't let go. So finally, after I heard that Richard Basehart was playing the Admiral, I was terribly impressed that he got Richard. And I thought, well, God, if Richard Basehart can do this, I certainly can. In the

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If you'd like more information, contact Jeanette on 0428 926 892. 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
1: Neil and Buzz, the President of the United States is in his office now and would like to say a few words to you. Over.
2: That would be an honor.
1: Go ahead, Mr. President. This is Houston out.
2: Hello, Neil and Buzz. I'm talking to you by telephone from the Oval Room at the White House. And this certainly has to be the most historic telephone call ever made. I just can't tell you how proud we all are of what you... For every American, this has to be the proudest day of our lives. And for people all over the world, I am sure they too join with America in recognizing what an immense feat this is. Because of what you have done, the heavens have become a part of man's world. And as you talk to us from the Sea of Tranquility, it inspires us to redouble our efforts to bring peace and tranquility to Earth. For one priceless moment in the whole history of man, all the people on this Earth are truly one. One in their pride in what you have done, and one in our prayers that you will return safely to Earth.
1: Thank you, Mr. President. It's a great honor and privilege for us to be here representing not only the United States, but men of peace of all nations, men with interest and a curiosity, and men with a vision for the future.
2: And thank you very much, and I look forward, all of us look forward to seeing you on the Hornet on Thursday.
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0: A number four Billboard hit from 1965, The Vogues and 5 O'Clock World.
1: 1963. Smooth and mellow.

0: Oh, lovely song. Her real name was Mary Pennock. Skeeter Davis from 1963.
1: Perinatal anxiety and depression affects up to 1 in 5 new mums and up to 1 in 10 new dads. PANDA provides a national perinatal mental health helpline for parents and their families, support people and healthcare providers, as well as a wide range of online information and support, including a chatbot and a mental health checklist. We caught up with PANDA CEO Julie Bornenkopf and asked for her advice for newer expecting parents who are unsure about taking the first step and reaching out for some support.
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0: A number one hit from 1965 for the Beach Boys, and Help Me Rhonda. 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With the Billboard number five hit from 1964 for the Beach Boys, and Fun, Fun, Fun.
1: It's only rock and roll, but I like it.

0: Penny Lane, the piccolo trumpet alternate ending from 1967 and a number one smash.
1: Yeah.
2: The Attorney General calling you on 90.
1: Yes.
3: Hello, Mr.
1: Yeah.
3: President.
1: Yeah.
3: Martin Luther King's going down to Greenwood, Mississippi tonight.
1: Mm-hmm.
3: And he's going to address a mass rally there.
1: Mm-hmm.
3: And of course, that creates a problem. We've talked to the officials down there, representative of the governor, and discussed it with them, and they say that they will not escort them, but that they'll have state patrol there, and their advice is that he leave Greenwood tonight. We asked them about escorting him out of Greenwood to back to Jackson, and they said they wouldn't do that, but that they would patrol the highway, and that they'd try to keep it as safe as they could. So we passed that on to Martin Luther King, that the people down there, we can't guarantee it because we don't have the authority, but the people down there think he should leave Greenwood tonight and go on to Jackson. It's a ticklish problem,
1: mm-hmm.
3: because if he gets killed, it creates all kinds of problems, not just him being dead, but also a lot of other kind of problems.
1: Yeah. Can we have FBI people there and have them keeping their eyes and ears open and
3: yeah.
1: preceding him and following him, probably?
3: Well, it's difficult, just the preceding and following. Then I suppose we can.
4: No, no, no.

0: The Attorney General, Robert Kennedy, chats with the President for the safety of Martin Luther King. Followed appropriately, Sam Cooke from 1960, a number 12 hit, and Wonderful World.
1: Mellow.

0: The year was 1969, and EMI Records printed that song day and night, and it stayed on the charts at number one for 9 consecutive weeks. Hey Jude, by the Beatles.
1: A blast from the past.
0: And there you have it.
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3: 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Producers, Jessica Pyle and C. Madge Nottingrab. The program was written, devised and presented by Jim Barrington. Join me again next week as we sizzle in the surf, the sand, the sea, the sun, with those scintillating, sensational sounds of the 60s.

Christian Wiggs and his orchestra from the album Oscar Meets Tony, Act 1, and A Wonderful Day Like Today, from that show with the fantastic title The Roar of the Grease Paint, The Smell of the Crowd. You're listening to some jazz with Ross Williamson. Another 2026 release now from a group called Brothers Navala au Coin. The drummer Michael Brothers, the pianist Andy Navala, and the bass player Tim Aucoin. I'm pronouncing that in the French way because he's a New Orleans native, although he lives elsewhere now. But the three of them have done all sorts of things through their lives, and they've come together for this lovely album called House Sessions. There's a little note in the liner notes, I think, from Michael Brothers, the drummer, and I think leader, saying, life gets in the way. These tracks were recorded and mixed over a number of years before arriving in your hands. Well, I don't mind. It's good that they've finally arrived. Here's a tune written by a couple of Italians, a couple of Brunos, Martino and Brighetti, played for us by Brothers Navala and Aucoin.

Estate, performed there by Brothers Navala and Okwa from the 2026 album House Sessions. Great contribution made to the world of music by Bruno Martino and Bruno Brigitti. Lovely song that. You're listening to some jazz with Ross Williamson. Singer called Greg Farnese now. Here he is from his album released in 2026 called Oh No, I'm in Love Again. And he's performing here with the trio, notably the pianist Jim Holton. And this is a tune that was created by Tears for Fears.

Greg Farnese, the singer there, from his 2026 release, Oh No, I'm in Love Again. And that, of course, was Everybody Wants to Rule the World. Good example of moving on from the Great American Songbook. Wonderful those songs are, but something a little more recent. Now, we turn to one of those recordings that's lain dormant for some time. It's the English tenor sax player Tommy Smith. A recording released in August of 2026, but recorded in 1999. Recorded live at the Gateshead Arts Centre in Newcastle upon Tyne. And Tommy Smith writes in the notes, "For more than 25 years, this recording sat quietly in my archive, waiting for the right moment to be heard." And I guess this is the right moment. So we've got Tommy Smith playing tenor sax, Steve Hamilton piano, Orlando Le Fleming is playing bass, and the drummer is Sebastian de Crom. Here's that combination with a lovely ballad, When I'm All Alone.

Tommy Smith playing the sax there. What a lovely tone he had. And I must beg his pardon, Tommy Smith is Scottish. Bad mistake to make. The album's called Four, and that was When I'm All Alone. 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We make the show at The Pulse in Geelong for the Community Radio Network. 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Now, a release from, I think, June of 2026, the latest release from the project 32 Bars in 32 Bars, led by guitarist Mark Morand, who writes the songs and has a number of very talented musicians performing them with him. In this case, the singer is Susie Hull. The rest is up to you.

From the 32 Bars project there. That was Susie Hull singing The Rest Is Up To You, a Mark Moran composition. To chase that up, you have to go to the web. www.32bars.com.au is the place to look. Well, now a recording that tracks the history of audio technology, I guess, at least in recent years. This is a re-release of an original 1985 release. In 1985, it was released on an LP. It's the group led by the drummer Paul Yonemura. And it was released in 1985 as First Flight Home. And indeed, that's how it's been released now. So he says that in 1997, his friends wanted a digital version. Not surprising. So he made some CDs and sold them out of the back of his car and added a few more tunes to it. And now he's released it again as a CD and a streaming recording with the bonus tracks. And he says you can still buy the original LP, so I guess he's got a pile of them maybe under his kitchen table. Anyway, Paul Yonemura, he's a very active drummer. He's from the San Francisco area. This recording was made in North Hollywood. Let's have a listen to a track from First Flight Home. This is one that was on the original 1985 LP, and it's called One for Jack.

Drummer Paul Yonemura leading his group there, and that was One for Jack, written by Paul from the album First Flight Home. Well, here's another re-release. It's got a bit of history to it. It's a quartet led by the guitarist Margaret Slovak. Something was recorded in New York City in 1989 and then released in 2007 on CD. But then in 2023 it was released on CD again, different format, and here we have it now. It's quite a nice recording. Margaret Slovak's playing the guitar, Fred Hirsch piano, Michael Formanek is the bass player, and Michael Sarin is the drummer. From the album called For the Moment, here's Charissa.

And that was the voice of Julianne Kuchowski. She's a Canadian singer, and in 2026 she's released an album called Only For You, in which she sings the songs of Gene Denovi. So they get equal billing on this, Julianne Kuchowski and Gene Denovi. It's called But Only For You. That was I Like What I See In You. She's an interesting lady. She was a dancer first, and then as a result of a couple of sad collisions with cars, she had to change career and she became a jazz singer. She's obviously got a fair bit of energy. She's built a festival called South Coast Jazz in Ontario. So good luck to her, Julianne Kuchowski. Before that, we heard the Margaret Slovak Quartet, that 1989 recording released under the title For the Moment. And we heard the track Charissa. You're listening to some jazz with Ross Williamson. Here's a release from August of 2026 under the name of Miki Yamanaka. Miki's a pianist based in New York, but originally from Kobe in Japan. And she performs with a trio. Tyrone Allen plays the bass and Jimmy McBride is the drummer. But on this album, they've been joined by the saxophone player Nicole Glover. The album's called Breathe. This track is called Wolf.

That was called Wolf. That's Wolf with an E. Quartet, led by the pianist Miki Yanmanaka, and released on the 2026 album Breathe. Well, the final recording for this hour of jazz features the trumpeter Jim Rotondi and the singer Dina DeRose performing with the Vienna Quartet. And the interesting thing perhaps about this recording is that it was recorded in June of 2024, 2 weeks before the unexpected death of Jim Rotondi, the trumpeter. So a very sad event, that one. He was from Montana, had worked in the United States in New York for 25 years, but in more recent times had worked in Graz in Austria. He's with the singer Dina DeRose here. Denny Zeman is playing bass. Mario Gonzi is the drummer. Jim Rotondi playing the brass. And from the album called Out of the Past, this is an old favourite.

Dina DeRose doing the singing there with a trio led by Jim Rotondi, the late trumpeter. The album's called Out of the Past. It's good to know that some great music has been left by Jim Rotondi. We've had a terrific hour of jazz. Trust you've enjoyed it as much as I have. That was Hot, Sweet and Jazzy. Thanks for being with us. You can contact us through Facebook or by email on hotsweetandjazzy@gmail.com. See you again next week at the same time. For the moment, this is Ross Williamson wishing you well.

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I can't nail a ballad like our good mate Slim. I can't play Chet Atkins' licks or find old Baz's tone.

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1: Thank you very much indeed to Joy McKean. I'd like to do one now for you, and this has been recorded for a long, long time, really. And once again, these words were penned by my old friend, Mac Cormack. And this is a true story about a mate that he had many years ago. And I feel that this one is a real slice of Australiana. We hope you like it anyway. One that he called naturally, "How Will I Go With Him, Mate?" This is the tale of a mate I had back in those other days. Thin as wire and just as tough and woolly and wild in his ways. When the going was rugged and really rough, he would always cheerfully state, "Things are bad, but they could be worse, so we'll see how we go with it, mate." There was a time when we busted our checks in a town in the long ago now, when a big gun shearer got on the tear and he started to kick up a row. And he picked on the smallest one of our lot, and slaughter was plain to see, till our mate said, "Listen, you son of a gun, come and fire a charge at me." Well, things really began to happen then, because as he picked himself out of the dust and the dirt, both eyes were the colour of slate, and he squinted a bit as he said to me, "How did I go with him, mate?" How did he go with him, need I tell you? Another time in the sunny state, with both of us badly bent, saddlebags empty and nothing to smoke, and between us we hadn't a cent. When we saw on a poster stuck on a wall, news of a rodeo, "Well, here's our chance," he said to me, "we'll be kings of the Wild West show." But he drew the worst horse there was in the draw, mean-eyed and short in the neck. As he climbed up the chute, he whispered to me, "Be ready to collar the check." Collar the check, this is what really happened. As he picked himself out of the Red Queensland dust, just a few yards away from the gate, he looked up at me with a lopsided grin and said, "How did I go with him, mate?" Oh, that's the way this fella used to be. Now this mate of mine has gone to rest the way he was destined to go, wheeling the lead of the scrubbers that broke from a camp on the overflow. As I stood by his grave on that drear winter's day with the rest of the crew and the boss, I thought of his happy-go-lucky ways, and I knew just how great was our loss. And I thought of him climbing those long golden stairs with St. Peter in charge of the gate, and I'm certain I heard his voice at my side saying, "How will I go with him, mate?" That's the way he used to be. Well, it's all over now and I'm settled down away from those roving days, and the mates I had have all drifted on like bygone yesterdays. But I'll always remember that certain mate and the way he could cheerfully state, "Things are bad, but they could be worse, so we'll see how we go with it, mate. Oh yeah, we'll see how we go with it, mate."

watch that pack horse, Wally. Pull those packs down tight. That old mare loves to kick and buck. Tomorrow she'll be right. Hey, watch that pack horse, Wally.

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finished up at the wrong end of my gun. 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
2: 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Let's be very, very clear.
0: And the world.
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0: Hi there. This is Randy Stone. I cover the night beat for the Daily. Stories start in many different ways. This one began with a search for the clear light of truth and ended with a vision in the darkness.
1: Night Beat, starring Hop McGuire as Randy Stone.
0: There's one thing that never stops amazing me. It's the fact that of all the thousands of millions of people in the world, you never come across two who are exactly alike. I'm not talking of physical looks. That's not important. I'm talking about the nature of people. Sure, some are honest, some dishonest, some brave, some cowardly, some good, some bad, and so on, but they're only the basic things. Human nature is always different. And I guess the nearest you ever get to sameness is with that select group who toss away all pride, all personal ambition, all bigotry, and conscientiously look for the absolute truth in all things. Sonia Harden was one of these people, although I didn't realize it that first day she called on me at the office.
2: So if you're too busy or something, you just say so, Mr. Stone.
0: Well, newspaper men are always busy, but there's always time to talk.
2: Thanks. I'm Sonia Harden, Paul Harden's daughter.
0: Paul Harden, eh? Your father's a big man in this city.
2: He has a lot of money and a lot of influence.
0: That's what I meant. But just what can I do for you, Miss Harden?
2: Just tell me the truth, that's all.
0: You figure that newspaper men can tell the truth?
2: I think you can.
0: Well, that's high praise indeed.
2: It's the reason I've come to see you, Mr. Stone. You see, I've often read your column about all the people you meet. The way you write, you seem, well, unbiased. Like you see other people's points of view as well as your own.
0: It's not always possible to do that, you know, but I do try.
2: But how are you to know the difference? I mean, one person tells you one thing, someone else tries to tell you just the opposite. How do you know which is right?
0: Well, there are a couple of yardsticks to go by. Depends on what sort of person you are, which one you use. If you're being loyal to a person or a cause, you take their part through thick and thin. If you're an individualist, it's not so easy.
2: Maybe I'm an individualist, then. You see, I can't usually see that any side is all right and the other all wrong.
0: Is it some guy that's worrying you?
2: In a way. But not the way you're thinking, I guess. The guy is my father.
0: Paul Harden, eh? You figure the old man's been stringing a yarn or two that could be fairy tales.
2: Yes. Yes, that's about the strength of it. It's something I came across by accident. A business secret, I guess you'd call it.
0: You worrying about one of Paul Harden's business secrets? It seemed crazy that a girl like Sonia Harden should be getting all intense about business. She was 17, pretty as a picture, sincere, intelligent, the whole works. In any case, I figured that her old man was well capable of looking after his own interests. Yet here she was in my office asking questions about truth and lies, good and bad. I knew that I had to answer straight, real straight, because you don't beat around the bush with people like that.
2: You know about my father. He's one of the richest men in the state. That's beside the point. This thing I came across, I wasn't snooping, Mr. Stone. I just found it by accident. Well, I thought about it for a while. Then I asked him.
0: Yes, and then what?
2: The answer didn't come just straight, like it should have done. You see, I always trusted him before.
0: Well, business is business, you know, Sonia. Sometimes the big deals aren't so, well, clean as you'd like them to be.
2: And there's two sides to every question?
0: Yeah, that's just about it.
2: But which side is right? How do you know that?
0: Well, that brings us back to those yardsticks we were talking about. Remember?
2: Yes. The first one was if you owe loyalty to someone or something, you back them all the way.
0: That's right. Do you figure that you owe loyalty to your father in this case?
2: No. No, I just can't see it that way.
0: Yeah, that's what I thought. Okay, this is the hard one. How do you know which side's right? There's only one way to really know, and that's to stand right in the middle between both sides. Then you look long and hard each way. It's got to be an issue that doesn't mean a thing to you personally. You've got to think just as much or just as little of the people on both sides. And you've got to be made so that you don't care whether people like you and praise you or hate you and curse you. Then I figured be standing at the right place to do the judging.
2: It's a tall order, Mr. Stone. But I guess it's right. Yeah, I guess it's right.
0: If a man got to be like that all the way through, he'd make the best president in the history of the United States.
2: In the history of the world, maybe.
0: Yes, Sonia. In the history of the world. She walked out of there a puzzled, confused kid, leaving me no less puzzled and confused. I forgot the whole thing until a few days later when a guy just walked into my office like he owned the place. He sat down in the chair over on the other side of my desk and stared at me solidly for maybe half a minute. There was no giveaway expression on his face at all, not a flicker. So I just sat there and waited.
3: You Randy Stone?
0: That's the name on the door.
3: I'm Paul Hardin.
0: What can I do for you?
3: You know my daughter.
0: Oh, I met her 2, maybe 3 days ago. Why?
3: What did she say to you?
0: Nothing that I'm in any mood to repeat.
3: She talk about me?
0: Maybe.
3: Oh, she talked about you when she got home.
0: That's very flattering. As it happens, Mr. Hardin, I was able to give your daughter a piece of advice, something maybe her own father should have told her long ago.
3: Something about being two sides to every question, huh?
0: If you know all the answers, why ask all the questions?
3: What did she say about me, Stone?
0: Look, Mr. Hardin, if you've got any guilty secrets, you don't want to start worrying yet.
3: It's not a matter of guilty secrets, Mr. Stone. But you must realize I have business rivals. People who'd give a lot to know some of the things I know.
0: And some of the things your daughter knows, eh?
3: Oh, maybe.
0: Then maybe I could give some advice to the rest of the family. You should try getting Sonia's confidence. Try getting her on your side.
3: That's just what you told her not to do. You figured she should stand in the middle and look both ways.
0: Oh, let's just put it this way. Your daughter didn't tell any secrets in this office. She just came in and asked me what I thought of right and wrong and truth and lies on a matter of principles. I gave her my views, and that's all there is to it.
3: That's not all there is to it. Last night, Sonia disappeared. There's not a trace, nor a word of her.
0: Paul Hardin's manner had suddenly changed. From the tough, uncompromising businessman, he suddenly became the worried father. I felt sorry for him, but mostly I was wondering what had happened to that 17-year-old girl who'd sat and talked with me a few days before. I asked the questions, the usual ones. If there was some boyfriend, if there was some place she might have wanted to go without telling her folks.
3: So far as we know, there was no reason for her just to go, Mr. Stone. She's never done anything like that before.
0: Then there's something else you must face, Mr. Hardin. You're a wealthy man. Sonia could have been kidnapped.
3: It's something I've faced.
0: You've reported to the police, of course.
3: No, and I'm not going to.
0: But that's crazy. If Sonia has been kidnapped...
3: If she has been kidnapped, it's not for money.
0: I don't get it.
3: I don't seem to have any alternative but to trust you, Stone. Can I do that?
0: You wouldn't be asking a newspaper man to suppress a story.
3: Yes, I would.
0: Then why tell me? If you don't want to go to the cops, hire yourself a private detective.
3: Oh, no. I think maybe you are the only one who can help.
0: But I still don't get it, but... All right, I'll promise not to print the story if you can give me a sound reason why I shouldn't.
3: A reason like America's defense program?
0: Well, fair enough for me, but I...
3: Look at it this way, Stone. The reason why I grilled you before I told you Sonia was missing was to find out if she'd been talking secrets to you.
0: Defense secrets?
3: Yes. Apparently she didn't say anything along that line. So, that looks as if there's been no leakage through you.
0: I don't deal in those kind of things. What's more, I don't figure Sonia would either.
3: She wouldn't deal in them. The point is, she might accidentally let the cat out of the bag. You see, she might have seen something in my papers. Well, you know what kids are like.
0: As I remember, she had seen something in your papers, but so far as I could gather, it wasn't about any defense program. She seemed to think it was some kind of, well, some deal that wasn't quite square.
3: And that's all she said?
0: That's all. She didn't give any details. I didn't ask her for any. Except that she said, she had talked to you about it.
3: Oh, that. Well, that was something different again. I explained it to her.
0: You mean you explained your side of the story?
3: That is beside the point. Thing is, if she's found out one thing, she could have found out something else. And if it's the thing I have in mind, she's in unlawful possession of official secrets, and that's a security offense.
0: So?
3: So we have to find her.
0: We being you and me?
3: Being you, Stone. I can't do much. But you've got the contacts. Find Sonia, and it's worth $1,000 to you.
0: It was a story that didn't add up. Okay, take it at face value. Hardin's daughter goes missing, and he figures that she might know about some defense secret. And if he gets the FBI to look for her, there'd be some awkward questions to answer. Against that, Sonia might have been kidnapped. She might be in real danger. And the secret Hardin was worrying about might become known in some quarter where it could do a lot of damage. It was almost as if Hardin didn't even count the kidnapping theory, and yet he was offering me $1,000 to find the girl. I made routine checks at the hospitals and the morgue and drew blanks both places. Then I dropped into one of my favorite little dives to take in coffee and think about it all.
2: Hi, Mr. Stone.
0: Sonia!
2: This is one of the places you often mention in your column. I thought you'd come here sooner or later.
0: I've been searching everywhere for you. You okay, kid?
2: I'm okay. So far.
0: Your old man came and told me you'd gone missing.
2: That was quite smart. He knew I'd get in touch with you.
0: Knew you'd get in touch with me?
2: That's right. That means you've probably been followed.
0: Just what is all this?
2: We have to get away from here quickly, before his people find us.
0: Look, Sonia, this is crazy. A few hours ago, your old man offered me $1,000 to find you.
2: $1,000? Well, that's much too cheap, Mr. Stone. To get me back home again is going to cost my father something over $1,000,000.
0: A pretty 17-year-old girl tells me we've got to move out fast, that I've probably been followed. The best place I know for getting lost is the heart of the city, so we pile into my car and drive uptown.
2: Oh, thank heavens we got away from there. I was expecting them to come any minute.
0: Look, what did you mean back there? You said it was going to cost your father something over $1,000,000 to get you back home.
2: That's right. Those are the terms. Mr. Stone, you think I could be worth $1,000,000?
0: Listen, kid. An honest man or woman's worth more dough than there is in all the world. Are you being honest?
2: I'm being more honest than I thought anybody could be.
0: And $1,000,000?
2: That's about what my father will lose if he accepts my terms. It's not cash to me, you do understand that.
0: I'm following you, go on.
2: It's something he's going to do. But it's wrong. He mustn't do it. Mr. Stone, I did what you said. I stood midway and looked at both sides, and I'm quite sure it's wrong. You've got to believe me.
0: I do believe you. But what do we do about it?
2: We wait for my father's decision. He knows the terms.
0: Suppose you tell me.
2: A while ago, they called for tenders for a big defense contract. Some chemical thing. I don't have the details. One of the chemists at my father's plant found out the new process. It cut the price around 50%.
0: That's legitimate business.
2: Sure, I know. My father got the contract, changed over the plant for the new process, and now they're ready to go. Ready to make just over $1,000,000 for my father.
0: Still okay. That's business. That's the way it goes.
2: But it's not okay. This new process is dangerous. And the people who are going to work it don't know.
0: Well, your father knows. Isn't he taking any safety precautions?
2: So far, there aren't any that can be taken. I saw the chemist's report.
0: Then it's up to your father to stop this process until safety measures can be found.
2: That's what I said. Only there's a delivery date for the contract. Unless they get working on it right away, they'll lose the contract.
0: What about the chemist himself? What does he think about it?
2: The chemist's got a big bonus. He won't talk.
0: What does the stuff do?
2: It's the fluid they use. It gives off fumes, and they reckon that some of the people working with it will lose their sight.
0: Blindness. But isn't there any sort of a mask or respirator or goggles or something?
2: Not so far. My father said when the contract's finished, he'll publish the chemist's report and withdraw the process.
0: But that could be too late for some of the people working in the plant.
2: By then, some of them might be blind.
0: Sonia, this is very serious. You're absolutely sure about all this?
2: Absolutely sure.
0: Okay, then. Well, you don't have to worry about it anymore, though. I can write this story without any names in a way that'll force an inquiry. They won't let him use the process until it's been examined by experts.
2: It's not as easy as that, Mr. Stone. You're forgetting your own tip. You're forgetting to look at both sides. You're all on my side, on the side of the people who are working in the plant. You're forgetting two things. $1,000,000 my father stands to lose.
0: But $1,000,000, any number of dollars, is no sort of bargain against people's eyesight.
2: There's the other argument, too. My father made a lot of it when I was talking to him about it. This is a defense contract. You know, vital materials or strategic equipment or something, it all adds weight.
0: Not nearly enough weight.
2: That all depends on which side you're on. No, Mr. Stone. The decision is my father's. He has to make it.
0: This is getting crazier all the time. I can't see it as your father's decision.
2: You will see it that way, I promise you. And you'll see it that way before it's too late. Now, look, I've got a telephone call to make. Can we stop by the next drugstore, please?
0: Sure.
2: What time is it?
0: Time? 12:45. There's a drugstore now. I'll pull over. I sat in the car outside that drugstore about 10 minutes before it finally penetrated my thick head that Sonia had given me the slip. I hurried inside, but the two telephone booths were empty. The soda jerk said a girl answering the description had walked in the front door and out the side without stopping. I wasted another 15 minutes working out the next move until I figured I should get down to the hardened chemical plant, but fast. It's Randy Stone. Open up.
4: Randy Stone, huh? You the guy that writes in the paper?
0: Yeah, that's me.
4: Well, sorry, Mr. Stone. Can't let you in. Orders, you see. No one allowed in the plant after dark.
0: No one at all. Did you get any visitors tonight?
4: No, not what you'd call visitors.
0: Where'd she go? Inside?
4: I don't know what you're talking
0: about. Miss Harden, Miss Sonia Harden, is she in there?
4: Look, sir, you ain't got no right
0: to come... Is she in there or isn't she?
4: She's the boss's daughter. It's different for her.
0: Get out of my way.
4: I'm sorry, mister. I just can't...
0: Well, I'm sorry about this, pal, but... The watchman went down with a single smack I landed to his jaw. It was too bad, but I didn't have any time for talking nice and social. I went into the plant. A big, tall, ghostly-looking place like some great vaulted barn. There were benches and vats, all sorts of equipment that was new to me. The whole thing dimly lit by an occasional small electric lamp way up in the roof. Sonia! Sonia, this is Randy Stone. Sonia, I know you're in here. If you're thinking of destroying the place, it won't work. He'd only build it up again. Answer me, Sonia. I know you're here. I'm coming over there. If you're setting some sort of fuse, I'll still be here.
5: There's no fuse. It's safe. I'm going out this way.
0: Sonia!
5: I'm locking this door. You'll have to go the other way.
0: Sonia! Wait for me! Sonia had gone, so I went back to my office and just sat there at my desk. Going through and through the details in my mind, trying to work out one useful... be here.
5: There's no fuse. It's safe. I'm going out this way.
0: Sonia!
5: I'm locking this door. You'll have to go the other way.
0: Sonia! Wait for me! Sonia had gone, so I went back

0: Sonia, where are you? Are you all right?
1: I'm okay. Did you hear from my father?
0: No, I've been trying to contact him.
1: Are you sure my father didn't telephone or leave any message?
0: Sure, I'm sure, but don't worry about that.
1: It's terribly important, Mr. Stone. But don't you worry. Everything will be okay now. See you soon, Mr. Stone.
0: Sonia, listen to me. Sonia. Sonia. I tried to get the call traced, but it was too late. And so again, I had to sit down and wait. It wasn't easy. I had the feeling the precious moments were ticking away, that terrible feeling of uselessness. And then, with the clock at 3:05, Paul Harden came into my office.
2: All right, Stone. Where is my daughter?
0: I don't know where your daughter is, Harden, and I don't think I'd tell you if I did.
2: I see. I brought you a present, Stone. Your story for the morning edition.
0: I have a story, Harden. A story about...
2: Can it? In that envelope is a big story, a $1 million story.
0: I see.
2: It's the story of Paul Harden canceling a big defense contract for the benefit of mankind.
0: Aye, how times change. Except you're still figuring it's the Paul Harden story.
2: And so it is. In that envelope is a chemist's report on a new process we figured on using. But it's dangerous stuff. I've decided to withdraw it.
0: Mighty generous.
2: $1 million generous.
0: You must feel quite a hero.
2: I do. That's the way I figure you should handle the story.
0: I always handle a story the way it seems to me.
2: Okay, but the facts speak for themselves. You'd better tell Sonia she can come home now.
0: I got rid of Harden as fast as I could. His manner, his arrogance, his conceit made me sick. And as soon as he'd gone, I went around to the night editor. I figured Harden was as slippery as a snake and didn't want to be caught on any tricks. So I left the envelope unopened with the night man and asked him to go through it with a couple of witnesses standing by. Then I went back to my own office, and Sonia was there, standing over by the window, with the first light of the false dawn creeping up over the Manhattan skyline. Sonia!
3: Hello, Mr. Stone.
0: Well, come and sit down. I've got news for you.
3: You sit down. I like it here for a while. Sit down, and I'll give you the story.
0: Well, that's the second offer I've had tonight. Your father was in here not more than a quarter hour ago.
3: In here?
0: Yeah, he brought me a packet. I'm just having it checked in now. Well, I figure it's the job.
3: The chemist's report?
0: Yeah. He said he was abandoning the project.
3: How very like my father. He always spoils everything. 2:00 was the deadline. You know that. That was the bargain I made with him.
0: Well, it doesn't matter. It's 3:30, but we can still make the morning edition.
3: But 2:00 was the time. He knew he had to find me and force me to go back home or turn in the report to your office by 2:00. He didn't do it. It wasn't here by 2:00. I rang you myself at 2:30. It wasn't here.
0: Well, take it easy, kid. You don't have to worry anymore.
3: Don't have to worry. Randy Stone, I'm turning around. Look at me.
0: Sonia. Sonia turned round from the window, and where her eyes had been, there was now something shapeless, colorless, sightless.
3: Those were my terms with my father, Mr. Stone. He should turn in that report and cancel the defense contract, or I would pour the raw fluid into my own eyes.
0: People. The people you meet. Who are they? What are they? They're people like a certain chemist who'll take a bribe to keep quiet about a report, although he knows a lot of others are going to suffer. There are people like Paul Harden. Big, strong, tough, unscrupulous. The kind of guy who has more of everything than he'll ever use, and still he wants more. He'll lie, cheat, and swindle. When he's beaten, he turns the victory of his opponent to bitterness and loss. And there are people like Sonia. Not very many of them. But they keep their bargains, whatever it costs. They know instinctively the difference between right and wrong. And they never once waver from the path they've chosen. Maybe Harden didn't really believe Sonia would keep her threat. I don't know. It's not for me to judge. But he did leave it an hour too late to have this $1 million story told his way. So I'm not

Writing a story about a big man in big business making big gestures. That sort of thing falls kind of flat beside the story of Sonya. Copy, boy.

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very special outing is at 310 Social Hub. Yes, you can come along, join all of the folk at the social dance at 310 Social Hub. Now, there's old time and new vogue every Tuesday morning, 9 a.m. through till midday, and then on Friday evenings, 7 p.m. until 11 p.m., and supper is provided. There is group and private lessons also available for those folk who feel they might like to brush up on some of the beautiful dances. Now, that can be arranged by calling Jenny or Peter, and a number for that is at the end of this promotion. Now, there is a small charge applicable on all occasions, and of course that does assist with payment of hall and band fees. So, for fun, friendship, and a great opportunity to be able to dance and enjoy the music, go along to the 310 Social Hub. Remember, the days are Tuesday morning, 9 a.m. till noon, and Friday evenings, 7 p.m. till 11 p.m. And of course, on those occasions, supper is provided. And as I said, if you want to brush up on any of the dances, there is group or private lessons also available. The phone, Jenny, on 044-721-1951, or Peter on 0488-392-290. I'll repeat that for you. Jenny on 044-721-951, or Peter on 0488-392-290. An absolutely beautiful opportunity for you to go along and enjoy the great music and dance your heart away.

0: Hi, this is Paul McCartney on behalf of Rad. 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

0: Asking someone you care about, "Are you okay?" could change their life. 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And there are also free guides that can help you to start meaningful conversations with those around you. 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
1: All of our guides are super popular. I mean, we do have guides that sort of geared towards sporting communities, the elderly, but mostly our rural and remote community guides are super, super popular. 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

pianist Bobby Lyle, now in the veteran class. He's in his early 80s, that counts. That's a piece called Passion Drive. Some Australian talent now on the breeze, with drummer Hamish Stewart and his group, comprising Dave Symes bass, with Ben Hauptman guitar and Andrew Robson alto sax. Sense of place, and one that I always refer to as a drummer doing circular breathing. Have a listen.

the Hamish Stewart Quartet on the breeze and a sense of place. You understand what I mean about circular breathing for a drummer. Sounds good. Comes from the album Someone Else's Child. Another quartet now from Sydney, the Java Quartet on the breeze.

written by Michael Galeazzi, the bassist. They've had a few changes over the years, the Java Quartet, usually with their saxophone players, but the rest of the group fairly constant, and very inventive group, the Java Quartet. Also very inventive is Melbourne pianist and composer Gemma Turvey. Here she is with her new Palm Court Orchestra, featuring Craig Beard playing vibraphone.

The Java Quartet from Sydney, from the Dark Garden album from 2001. That's Shadow Dancing. The group made up of Richard Maygraith playing tenor sax with Greg Coffin piano, Michael Galeazzi bass and Mike Quigley drums. And the piece

Gemma Turvey and her new Palm Court Orchestra, featuring Craig Beard playing vibraphone. And it's called Turquoise, composition by Gemma Turvey, from the album, I love the title, Landscapes from Mind's Eye. Craig Beard, the vibraphone player, is also part of Frock. And from their album Father, Son and Holy Ghost, which is a tribute to the music of Don Walker, Neil Finn and Nick Cave, this is The Split Enz, a classic message to my girl, written by Neil Finn.

Message to My Girl, the Split End song by Frock from the album Father, Son and Holy Ghost. Craig Beard again playing vibraphone with Anthony Schultz piano, Adam Starr guitar, Daniel Ferrugia drums and percussion, and Simon Starr acoustic bass. Now for something a little different on The Breeze. The Duke Ellington Orchestra. Now, what's so unusual about that? Comes from an album called Digital Duke, recorded in 1987. And the name, the Duke Ellington Orchestra, used under license and conducted by Mercer Ellington, Duke Ellington's son, and featuring Branford Marsalis playing tenor sax on the Billy Strayhorn composition, Take the A-Train.

Good Sounds on the piano from Kevin Tony, from the album Satin Doll, or Smooth Jazz plays Duke Ellington. Beautiful stuff. And before that, the Duke Ellington Orchestra with Mercer Ellington, Take the A-Train. Time for the final track on the breeze this week. Comes from Melody Gardot.

Oh yes, if the stars were mine, I'd give them all to you. Melody Gardeau wrapping up The Breeze this week on the Community Radio Network. Have a good week ahead. I look forward to your company next time round. I'm John Deegan. Ciao for now.

Hi, thanks for joining me. I'm very grateful to have your company, and it's my absolute pleasure this week to be bringing you a very special episode featuring one of the most influential musicians from the 60s. You really are in for a treat. My guest is the founder and lead singer of the Canadian-American rock band Steppenwolf. I'm certain you're going to find my chat with John Kay both inspiring and entertaining. It took me literally months of repeatedly hounding John to get him to finally agree to do an interview with me. He's got so many things going on in his life right now and has done so many interviews over the years that his constant refusal was quite understandable. But given that Steppenwolf was probably one of the first bands I remember ever grooving to, I was determined not to take no for an answer. So I persevered until one day, to my greatest surprise, he finally said yes. Steppenwolf, for those who may not know, were huge between 1968 and 1972. They sold more than 25 million records, released 7 gold albums and 1 platinum one, and had 3 top 10 hits. Do you need a reminder of their biggest success?

0: 1968's Born to be Wild, which was deemed to be one of the first five songs that shaped rock and roll. Now meet John Kay. Sit back, relax, and check out his amazing life story. Hello, John Kay. It's Sandy Kay. How are you?
1: I'm doing good. I'm all things considered, no complaints. Good to hear your voice. You're a persistent person. I've been turning down lots of interviews because of stuff I'm doing that's more interesting to me. And I saw what you do, and I said, why not?
0: I appreciate it very much. And it's testament to the fact that you don't succeed unless you keep trying and trying. And it's a good lesson in life for anybody. It's such a pleasure to welcome you to A Breath of Fresh Air, John Kay.
1: Thank you.
0: While I was reading so much about you, I was even more drawn to you because we come from the same background, but with Holocaust survivor parents. So I can really appreciate what you went through at an early age.
1: Yes, I would imagine you can, because I'm sure your family's history is very much part of your upbringing and existence. And it's a horrible thing how that particular war, the one that was supposedly teaching humanity not ever to do something as insane as that again, and here we are, unfortunately, in parts of the world where much of that has been forgotten because of the way certain head honchos are behaving themselves. Humanity is odd that way. The pendulum swings back and forth, you know, two steps forward, one step back. But yeah, it's interesting how you wound up in, or your parents, I guess, did, in Australia, and I eventually wound up in Canada and then the U.S.
0: That's right. Well, they tried to escape to get as far away as they could from war-torn Europe, didn't they?
1: Yeah, well, exactly. I mean, I grew up in first in East and then, you know, age of five in West Germany, and they were rebuilding rapidly. But, you know, as a young kid growing up, hearing Elvis Presley, seeing the movies from Hollywood, and boy, there's a bigger world out there, and I want to see it.

0: you.
1: I was lucky that my stepdad, and because my father had been killed in the war months before I was born, and my mother and stepdad, they decided, well, let's go to Canada and start a new life. And so I was a whole lot closer to the source of all this incredible rock and roll stuff that I was crazy about. Once we got to Canada, got my first guitar and did the usual stuff of mimicking those that you admire and go from there.
2: And you did it so well. You were already playing in rock bands while you were at school. That was 65 when you joined the Sparrows.
1: Yeah, it was, you know, one of those things where I consider Lady Luck has been my co-pilot all my life, because I don't think of myself as being particularly good at anything. But I'm somewhat adequate in certain areas, and together with that and a lot of good luck, I am where I am today. But yeah, after Canadian high school, after a road trip to California, I fell in love with California and wound up going out there for roughly a year. And that was at the Troubadour, and folk music revival was in full swing, and I was learning from the professionals that played there. But for various reasons, I hitchhiked back to the East Coast. And during my absence in Toronto, an area known as Yorkville Village, in this little area, Bohemian region, 14 different little venues had popped up with all sorts of music. And people like Neil Young and myself and Joni Mitchell and numerous others blew through there. And I played in a little coffee house myself and then met this band next door, a Canadian band called the Sparrows. And so we sounded good together and we joined forces. And, you know, after some time making some noise regionally, so a lot of Canadian artists moved to the United States, much bigger market, and so did the Sparrows. And eventually, you know, I sort of lured them to the West Coast. I said, during the year I was in Los Angeles, I saw the formation of the band The Birds, which did very well. We did, in fact, migrate to the West Coast for a while. We were even a Bay Area band up in San Francisco. And but for various reasons, the band busted up. And so the big question was, well, now what?

0: couple of ex-Sparrow members. You know, there's the old cliche joke, what do you call a musician without a girlfriend?
1: What?
0: Homeless. So they had their girlfriends to, you know, at least they had a roof over their head. And then my girlfriend that I had met in Toronto, she finally got her immigration visa, joined me in Los Angeles. And next door to this little place we moved into, her girlfriend from Toronto arrived with her new husband, who happened to be a record producer. And one thing led to another, and all of a sudden he heard some live recordings of the Sparrows. He said, what are these other guys doing? I said, well, they're all living with their girlfriends down the road here. I said, why don't you put a new band together? So I called the two ex-Sparrow members. They said, yeah, we're not doing anything. So got a couple of local guys, and we formed the band and rehearsed in this little garage underneath where Yuta and I were living. And then the thing was, well, what are you going to call this band? And it was Gabrielle, our producer, who was born and raised in Israel, who had read the book, which was very popular at the time on the college campuses in the U.S. And I, the guy who was born in Germany, had not read the book written by the most read German author, you know, Hermann Hesse. So it was one of those strange things. I have no idea what the guy's talking about. It sounds good to me. It looks good in print. Steppenwolf it is. And from there, we caught a lot of waves.
1: Wow. I had no idea that that's how you got the name. What a great story.
0: Yeah, it was, you know, I mean, it was the logical assumption. So, well, wait a minute, John Kay was raised in Germany, and this is a German author who wrote this book, Steppenwolf, and so that's the connection. I had no idea. I read the book years later. Ironically, many years later, we were contacted by the good people of Kalf, which is a wonderful little town in the Black Forest of Germany, the birthplace of Hermann Hesse. And they said, we're about to celebrate the 75th, anniversary, birthday, whatever it was, of Hermann Hesse. And would you come and play in the Market Square, an outdoor show to commemorate? All of Germany was celebrating Hermann Hesse's anniversary. And so we said, yeah, we would love that. So we went, and it was marvelous. And then they said, well, come with us. And we went into an ancient building. I'm talking, you know, the building was 400 or 500 years old, half-timbered home. And he said, well, this is the house in which Hermann Hesse was born. And let me take you into the room that he was born in. And they went into the room, and there was nothing in the room except a little memorial flower thing in the middle of the room. And then the new owners of that house, who had renovated it some, handed us a little sketch of the house from the outside. And it's framed, and on top of the sketch is a nail. Because back in the days when that building was made, there was no mass production. So the blacksmith had to make one nail at a time. When they renovated the house and updated it, you know, with modern plumbing and electrical stuff, they had hundreds of these custom-made nails. And they made these wonderful little sketches with frames and an original nail in it. And so after all those years, there finally was a real connection between Steppenwolf, the band,
1: and Hermann Hesse.

0: Didn't the war colour your opinion of Germany?
1: Yeah, well, of course it did. After World War One, Germany felt very much betrayed by the Allies in terms of various draconian things that Germany had to adhere to. And that was the hotbed of dissent that Hitler tapped into. And, of course, he said all the things that certain people wanted to hear. And we all know the outcome of that. I mean, Soviet Union alone lost 27 million people. My father lost his life in that crazy war. Jutta, my wife, her father was killed a couple of months after she was born in that war. So, yeah, when I grew up, I had no love lost for the previous history of Germany. And the one thing in more recent times that made me feel like Germany had not only acknowledged its role in all of that period, but I just finished reading Merkel's book, which was not written by her, but about her, and how she, born and raised in East Germany, nevertheless learned finally, because the communists weren't all that big on letting the German people really know what happened during the Nazi period. But she learned after reunification of East and West Germany. And she was one who went to Israel numerous times and plainly acknowledged that Germany bears a responsibility to show not only their acknowledgement of what had occurred, but to really be kind of an example to the rest of the world of how you behave and conduct yourself as a nation. You know, you don't sweep any of that under the rug. You acknowledge and you do your best to do what can be done to mitigate the damage done.
0: Absolutely. And they have done that, haven't they?
1: Yeah, and there are other countries, and I won't name them, but I can think of a couple right now who deliberately purged their history books that their students read in school.
0: So they have no idea.
1: Yeah, horrific things that nation was responsible for.
0: Absolutely. Yeah, and I know exactly which countries you refer to. I've experienced travelling through them. Anyway, let's move on. It's now the spring of 1968 and Steppenwolf releases its first album. And the third single from that is Born to be Wild, which I was always under the assumption that you actually wrote, but you didn't.
1: No, you know, it was one of those things where with hindsight, everybody knew what was going to happen. You know, oh, yeah, Born to be Wild, sure, that's going to be a hit. Well, no, not so quick. The first thing was released called A Girl I Knew. That didn't go anywhere. Then the next thing, because some of the radio stations started to play that cut, was an R&B song called Suki Suki, which was written by Don Covey and Steve Cropper of Booker T and the MGs.

0: on the East Coast and the West Coast. We got lots of airplay. In fact, I remember sitting with Jerry Edmonton, our drummer, in his car. I'm legally blind, so I don't drive. And we're going down Sunset Boulevard, and all of a sudden on KHJ, the number one AM station in Los Angeles, here comes Steppenwolf Sookie Sugar. He almost ran off the road. We got so excited.
1: It was on fire, wasn't it?
0: Yeah, they played it on both coasts, and they wouldn't play it in the center of the country. First of all, the black stations found out we weren't black. They didn't play it anymore. And then in the deep south, they're saying, well, what's all this Sookie Sookie and Let It Hang Out stuff? What's that about? We're not touching it with a 10-foot pole. So it died. And so now the thing was, well, what's next? And we had the good fortune that one of our managers was a very successful DJ, and he checked with some of his other friends in the radio world and said, what would you suggest? And said, well, that Born to Be Wild doesn't sound too bad, you know? And so we had a tug of war between the label and the band and its management as to what song should be next as a single. Finally, a compromise was reached. Okay, we'll put Born to Be Wild on one side. And then instead of designating the other song from the album as the so-called B side, we will just put it on the other side and we will release it to radio without saying what we think is the A or B side. Well, within days, 9 out of 10 stations that played the record went straight to Born to Be Wild. And that's when it really started taking off like you wouldn't believe.
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1: Great to have you with me. I hope you're enjoying John Kay's story. We've heard so far about John's arrival in Canada from war-torn Europe, how he and the band The Sparrows moved to LA, and how they morphed into Steppenwolf in honour of German writer Hermann Hesse's book of the same name. Now hear how the band's signature tune, Born to Be Wild, which spent 3 weeks in the number two spot on the charts, lived on to become an indelible anthem worldwide.
0: Hello, this is John Kay of Steppenwolf, and you're listening to A Breath of Fresh Air.
4: It's a beautiful day.
0: It's like the child that has left home long ago. Every so often you get a postcard. I'll give you examples. Jutta and I were out in the bush in Tanzania, you know, off the grid, and I come home and I see amongst my email, congratulations on the Mars landing. What? So I called the management and said, oh, yeah, that's right, you were gone. Well, while you were gone, NASA launched this space thing that landed on Mars, and a little ramp was lowered, and these two little six-wheel robot vehicles started coming down the ramp, and they're playing Get Your Motor Run, and, you know, they're playing. It was Steppenwolf in space.
1: Amazing.
0: We had woken up the space shuttle crew twice with Born to Be Wild. I've been to places like Botswana and even Burma, and they may not know Steppenwolf, but they know Born to Be Wild.

0: feel for you?
1: Well, Sandy, when you don't get too preoccupied with your self-importance and you step back a little bit and look at it a little more dispassionately, you realize that some of us, and I'm one of them, have more luck than sense or talent, and you just get once in a while very lucky.
0: It's so nice to hear how humble you are. Were you set to do anything else if musicianship didn't work out?
1: No, I would have been living under a bridge somewhere. My mother said to me, your father was sort of a little bit of an amateur musician. He played a little violin, he played a little accordion. Maybe you got this music thing from him. Well, I had, come across Little Richard and, all the rock and roll pioneers while still in Germany, and I became absolutely obsessed. That was my only focus, and I was daydreaming, sort of. Someday I will be on the other side of the ocean. I will learn English. I will play this music. Sure, kid, now pay attention in school. You can't see worth a damn. So then the next thing I thought, well, maybe electronics. And said, well, you're totally colorblind. You got to be able to see all these different colored wires. So, okay, so that's off the list. So I just kept focusing on this music thing. And my mother, instead of trying to talk me out of it, just saw that there was a real determination on my part and didn't stand in the way of browbeating me about going to university and everything else. So I, of course, did get very lucky because during... So then the next thing I thought, well, maybe electronics. And said, well, you're totally colorblind. You got to be able to see all these different colored wires. So, okay, so that's off the list. So I just kept focusing on this music thing. And my mother, instead of trying to talk me out of it, just saw that there was a real determination on my part and didn't

you know, whether you could sing a little bit or maybe even write your own tune or two. There were these little coffee houses and folk music clubs all across North America where you didn't have to be a professional per se in order to have a chance during these so-called hootenannies, you know, open mic night, we would call it now, to see what you could do. And so during that 1 year in Los Angeles, when I was testing the water, I was at a little folk club, and other people like David Crosby were playing the hoot night, and Roger McGuinn, who was then still Jim McGuinn, and others, you know, and I saw them form the Byrds, and I went to the Newport Folk Festival twice in 1964 in Rhode Island, and then in 65 when Bob Dylan went electric. And so I was immersed in this whole culture of rediscovering America's folk music, particularly the young writers who were following in the footsteps of Woody.

you have to keep in mind that at that time, the draft, you know, into the armed forces of the U.S. was very much in play. Young people were being shipped off to Vietnam. Many of them didn't want to be there, didn't feel that that war was something that we should even be involved in. And the civil rights movement. And I just remember distinctly during my visit to Newport, a few weeks earlier, three young volunteers had been murdered in Mississippi. And Phil Oakes, who wrote a lot of topical songs, we never called them protest songs, they were topical songs. And I remember him playing this brand new song about what happened in Mississippi that just knocked us over. And the chorus went something like, "And here's to the land you have torn the heart out of. Mississippi, find yourself another country to be part of." There was a lot of anger amongst the young people, but there was also a great feeling of, we're young, we're idealistic, we have ideas, we have energy, and we're going to move forward. Humanity will, you know, learn its lessons from the past and do better in the future. That was at least what, you know, what kept us going and what fueled a lot of the music that was created from then on.

0: What about Magic Carpet Ride?
1: Well, that was one of those moons that happened, like so many things, it wasn't planned, and it happened through various coincidental occurrences. Our bass player, the original bass player, Rushton, every time we did a rehearsal, a sound check, whatever, he was noodling around with this riff on his bass. Bum, bum, da-da-dum, dum, bum, dum, da-da-dum, dum. And so we're in the recording studio doing our second album, and Mars Bonfire, our drummer's brother, who had previously been known as Dennis Edmonton, who had written Born to Be Wild, is in the studio to show us a new song he has written. Well, that song turned out to be something I wasn't all that crazy about, but Jerry, his brother, our drummer, did on that album actually sing it. But more to the point, Mars, also known as Dennis, heard Rushton playing this bass riff and joined him on the guitar. Well, Goldie, our organist, then fell into the same thing, and pretty soon the whole band was doing this riff. Well, on the other side of the glass in the control room, the engineers and the producers saying, "Yeah, this is cool, you know, keep that up, this is going somewhere." And as it turned out, after a while, we kind of ran, out of ideas and this and that.

that. We came in and listened to it and said, well, it needs a little something. So Michael, the guitarist, and I went out there and did some overdubbing during a jam section of the song, of making, you know, our guitar amplifiers howl with feedback and all sorts of, you know, strange otherworldly noises. And at least they gave it some character, kind of a mood. And then finally said, we need a beginning of something that's a real ear catcher. And that's when Bill, one of the engineers, came up with an excellent idea. He said, well, there's this one little section of what you guys did. It sounds like, you know, some kind of a wildebeest in pain. You know, this is really strange. I can splice a little bit of that onto the beginning of this groove track we have. And that's why that song starts with that meow, meow, meow. You know, and then all of a sudden you're in the groove.

0: thing went straight up the charts, you know. I think we were kept out of number one by the Beatles' Let It Be or something like that. Other than that, it was a huge hit for us.
1: Those songs that you did are just iconic, and they're still so appropriate today and much loved right around the world. It's amazing. I mean, I just cannot imagine how it would be more than 50 years later talking about your history and the things that you created then that are such a legacy and will continue to attract new audiences as time goes by. You were known as the Thinking Man's Rock Band, and you had a huge following among bikers. Was that deliberate, or that was just something that happened over time too?
0: Yeah, it's one of those strange mix of different stuff. When Dennis Hopper and Peter Fonda were making Easy Rider, they called our office and said, listen, we're making this film, and we'd love to use your music. Will you come down to a private screening? So we went out down there, you know, and somebody was there for Dylan. I don't think it was Bob himself, and Robbie Robertson and the band, and, you know, and others whose songs eventually wound up in the soundtrack. And we all saw this screening. And we were so blown away by this film, particularly the ending, that we said to our management, because Dennis and Peter said, well, now here's the thing, we don't have any money. I mean, it was a low-budget production. So I said, we said to management, work something out with them, you know, because I think we want to be part of that. And that film, of course, became hugely successful internationally, literally around the world. And what it, however, also did was the bikers took to this film like crazy, and we were sort of one of the bands that the biker community claimed as its own, particularly because of Born to Be Wild. But as time went on, not only because some of our album tracks, and that was one of our great benefits that we had in the early days of Steppenwolf's career, was we were active on both the AM radio dial with our single releases and FM radio, the so-called, at the time, underground radio stations. You know, they played our entire album, both sides. And so when we did the Ed Sullivan Show, you got the white little 16-year-old girls that are yelling and screaming because they like Magic Carpet Ride. But on the FM radio stations, you know, there are people who are listening to Don't Step on the Grass, Sam.

0: particularly when the Monster album, which was a social political concept album that we released, and that was very, very successful on the college campuses and universities, particularly when you keep in mind this is a time when you had the Kent State shootings because of protests and everything else. That's where the Thinking Man's Band thing came from.
1: The Thinking Man's Band. Steppenwolf remains one of rock's most enduring and respected bands, delivering hard-hitting, personally charged music for more than five decades. From the late 1960s, Steppenwolf embodied that era's social, political, and philosophical restlessness, building an impressive body of edgy, uncompromising rock and roll that retains its emotional resonance more than 50 years after the band's formation. Up next, founder and lead singer John Kay tells us about the excesses that went with that rock and roll lifestyle and about the development of Wolf World.
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1: You still with me? Wonderful. Somehow, despite the excesses of his rock and roll lifestyle, John Kay managed to stay married. Next, it was Africa that dramatically changed the course of his life. And what a transformation from rock star to wildlife advocate.
5: And it couldn't have got any better for you.
0: No.
5: You were on the private jets and you were in six-star hotel rooms and you were just living it up.
0: Listen, we were, most of us were in our, I mean, at the very beginning of Steppenwolf, our guitar player was 17 years old. And, you know, the rest of us were 20, 21, 22 years old. So you had young male egos, you had testosterone, you had drugs. Were not unheard of during this period, as you might know.
5: Yeah, of course.
0: Yeah, and later came Peruvian marching powder and all sorts of things. We enjoyed the rock and roll life. We definitely did. There were things like Hugh Hefner said, well, when you're in Chicago, come by, you know, the Playboy Mansion. And so we did. And at 2 p.m, he's not to be seen anywhere. And they said, well, he's going to be getting up soon. And he comes in his robe and says, oh, great, guys. Let me show you something that just came. And he shows us this DC-9 airplane model that's all in black with a Playboy bunny head at the back, and he says, and see, and he takes the top of it off and says, back there is my room with my rotating round bed, and the bunnies are all, you know. It was a pretty interesting life.
5: Wow, totally surreal, I'd imagine. What's astounding to me is that during this whole time, you're with Jutta, aren't you?
0: Well, Jutta and I have been together since October 1965. And she knew just instinctively that I might not have been the model husband while I was out there with the rest of the guys. But there was never any question. There was only one love in my life and who that was and who I would return home to. And so in some ways, I was, there's a very corny country song called, Oh, You Can't Have Your Kate and Edith.

0: native too.
1: In a way, you know, we were just young guys full of themselves. And I'm sure the following will come as a complete surprise to you. There were, you know, very attractive young women that found rock and roll musicians more interesting than the guy across the street who were fixing their car. And so we were usually not at a loss for female companionship.
2: She was a very clever girl, wasn't she, Jutta? Very clever.
1: Yes, she was and is. And in many ways, we truly are the yin and the yang of it. We're her strengths and my shortcomings and vice versa is what made the two of us such successful partners in life.
2: I want to just jump forward. You went through those years enduring lots of different band lineups, a whole lot of bad record deals and good ones, even hostile takeovers. But you've come out of that stronger. I think you stopped touring finally in about 2018 as John Kay and Steppenwolf.
1: That is correct, because I had a lot of ups and downs along the way. I won't go into all the details because, you know, with hindsight, it's not all that important. But yeah, we had to rebuild the Steppenwolf reputation because of stuff that happened in the late 70s, where ex-members were out there using the name without permission, and I was doing solo stuff, and things did not go well, and the Steppenwolf brand was definitely damaged. It took time to rebuild the reputation of the band, Steppenwolf. And so that took several years. And in the mid-80s, we were back, you know, playing in theaters and amphitheaters and everything else. We learned that we were kind of not really welcome amongst the major labels. We had our own recording studio, and so we created what we called Wolf World. We had our own merchandise corporation. You know, our tour bus, a big truck with a triple sleeper, you know, all the stuff. And we would write and record new projects and then license those master recordings to different companies around the world. You know, so we not just survived, we actually learned how to thrive by minding the Steppenwolf store ourselves. We did have management at a certain point, which of course was helpful. But the reason we were doing better than just sort of hanging in there is because of the significant support that was undying amongst what we call the wolf pack. Because there were a lot of, to this day, there are a lot of people who, you know, grew up with our music. In fact, many of them raised their kids with our music. And they're the ones who would show up in significant numbers at our performances in the 90s and beyond, and also buy the new records that we had to put out.

0: every so often you have something that comes out of left field that's just unimaginable. When my father was killed and on the Russian front, and my mother took me in her arms and I was just a baby, and fled the oncoming Russian army that was about to overrun East Prussia, where I was born, we wound up in a little town called Arnstadt. She had gotten on a train. The train tracks had been bombed. We got out of the train, met a kind woman. Their family had a tannery. They had an extra room. One of their sons was killed in the war. And we lived there for almost 5 years. Little did we realize that after the war, all of a sudden, the Russian army moved in and we wound up in what became part of communist East Germany. But in 1949, I was barely five or close to five. My mother and I escaped. It was a dangerous undertaking. We made it into West Germany. Okay. So in 1990, we're in Germany promoting through touring a new album called Rise and Shine. And I get a call. We're in Berlin from somebody in this little town, Arnstadt, where we had been given shelter for 5 years. And they say, would you come and play a benefit concert for, I think it was their orphanage. And I said, how can I not go and repay the town that gave us shelter? So we went, played, and the mayor is taking me for a walk around this quaint town, which is over 1,000 years old, cobblestone streets and all of the stuff. And he says, and by the way, only two people have ever come through this town who made a name for themselves in the world of music, and you're one of them. And I said, really? Well, who might the other one be? And he points to a church over his shoulder and he says, well, a very, very long time ago, we had an organist in that church called Johann Sebastian Bach. And I said, well, you know, I don't think I'm quite in the same league as Johann. So we kind of chuckled about that. But a few months ago, we are contacted again by people in Arnstadt. And they said, would John Kay come and play an acoustic show in the church that once had Johann Sebastian Bach as its organist? And so I was supposed to do that for Christmas time. So life just has these odd and strange twists, and that was one of them.
1: Incredible. I've got goosebumps thinking about that. That's why.

0: Time Out from 1990's Rise and Shine album. I'm chatting with Steppenwolf's John Kay. John, that brings me up to present time, and you're really involved with this foundation and wildlife conservation project, aren't you? Could you tell us a little bit about that?
1: Sure, I'd be glad to. John Kay and Steppenwolf had done very well for quite a long time, and when our 40th anniversary came, I said to the guy, you know, to the fellas, 40 years is long enough. Let's make this the sort of a farewell tour. And so the following year, which was 2008, Jutta and I had the entire year to do whatever pleased us. And so we went even further far afield around the world. We went mountain gorilla tracking, and we decided that we wanted to support, we being the Maua Kay Foundation, Jutta's last name, her maiden name is Maua. Mine, of course, was Kay, or was changed to Kay. So the Maua Kay Foundation. We had formed it in 2004. We had been in Cambodia because we had helped build a school there, and that was sort of the launching of the foundation. The Khmer Rouge had almost killed 2 million people there. They needed schools and, you know, got involved in that. But we also went to Africa that year for the first time, and we just fell in love with places we had seen in Kenya and Tanzania and all these people who had never been interested in the spotlight but had dedicated their lives to preserve what remains of our living treasures. And that was inspirational. That was humbling. And so we felt, well, we can lend a hand to some extent. We came across a marker in the middle of a dusty intersection of two dirt roads in Tanzania with a little marker that said, Michael Grismyk, he gave all he possessed, including his life, for the wild animals of Africa. And he was 22 years old when he died. And I thought, wow, we can chip in here. So we kind of focused on that, and we met more and more people who were preserving what remains of wildlife. And after the 40th anniversary tour of Steppenwolf, we traveled even more and found even more people we wanted to support. I said, you know, we're going to run out of money unless Steppenwolf, which is sort of like a cash cow, let me see if the guys want to do this. And so I called up our bandmates and our crew, same crew for 30 years. And how about this, guys? We play 15, maybe 17 high-paying dates a year, and Jutta and I get to keep funding the foundation. I said, yep, we're aboard. So from 2009 until 2018, for 10 more years, that's what we did. And that is what enabled us to keep doling out the ducats to the various people that are the boots on the ground who risk literally their lives. Close to 2,000 rangers have been killed by poachers in the last 15 years. It's a war out there. And right now they need every dollar because the pandemic has, of course, halted the tourism based on which many of the African and other countries make their funds with which they can support their parks and preserves and, you know, all of that stuff. It's been a change of direction in Jutta in my life ever since, you know, we started the foundation. And so what I'm now doing on our Maua Kay.org site, there is like for $15, you get to see this film that I made, you know, the $15 go to the foundation. It's like a little fundraiser. But now I'm involved in the podcast that says From Rockstar to Wildlife Advocate, hosted by John Kay of Steppenwolf. And it's basically my story from my beginning, the story of Steppenwolf, the history of the band and its ups and downs and rebuilding and so on, and the gradual transition into wildlife advocacy and conservation stuff. So that's puts me here into Santa Barbara, you know, California. We sympathize with Australia every time we see your fires. And I remember still holding a little koala and, you know, being out there with a ruse. And so when I see some of the stuff that you guys had to endure, you know, I feel for Australia and the wildlife. But there are those who are the wildlife warriors, and they're the ones we want to support in whatever way we can, because they are out there trying to have our fellow creatures retain some of their living space and hopefully have a future.
0: Yeah, what a magnificent pursuit. There couldn't be too much left on your bucket list, and you must be incredibly proud of what you've achieved.
1: Well, you know, if we were in the same price range as, say, a Bill Gates, we would be spreading millions around. But to each their own. As I've said many times at university campuses and other things, when you know a young student says, "Well, I would like to help, but I don't have any money," I said, "Look,
0: everyone does what they can."
1: Yeah, you know, as Edmund Burke said centuries ago, no one ever made a greater mistake than he who did nothing because he could only do a little. Spend $5 and might buy a mosquito net for a child that will never have malaria. Do what you can.
0: John Kay, thank you so much for spending the time with us and telling us your stories. It's just been an absolute pleasure to chat with you, and I'm deeply grateful. I know you must be incredibly proud of all of your efforts. Are you?
1: Well, I'm not so much proud as I am comfortable in the idea that when I am no longer on this little blue marble, I will not have been here just to take up space and raw materials.
0: Congratulations on all of it, and please send my best to Jutta. I think she's amazing too.
1: Yes, she is, and thank you for giving me a chance here to do my little bit, and it's been a pleasure. Enjoyed speaking to you, Sandy.
0: Isn't he amazing? Makes me want to be a more worthwhile human being. And that's all I've got for you. I hope you've enjoyed hearing John Kay's story. If there's someone you'd like me to find for you, you know the drill. Just send me a message through the website, abreathoffreshair.com.au, and I'll do my very best to bring them onto the show. Have a great week, won't you, until we meet again. Thanks for keeping me company. Bye now. 'Cause it's a beautiful day.
2: You've been listening to A Breath of Fresh Air with Sandy Kay. Beautiful day, oh baby, any day that you're gone away, it's a beautiful day. Here's former Gold Coast Titans great Preston Campbell for RAD.
3: Being part of any team means that each person tries their hardest to make sure they're the winners and not rely on others while they slack off. Being the designated driver is much the same. It's about being a team player and staying off the drink that night so that you can get your mates home in one piece. Here's how it works. One weekend, you're the designated driver, and the following weekend, one of your mates is, and so on. Will you be the designated driver tonight?

0: Oh, lovely song, isn't it? A number 5 hit in the UK, The Marbles, and only one woman.
1: Like a grapevine coming outside of the building, which had relationships with each other, and also relationships with the individuals who killed the president, who killed Tippit, and who killed Oswald. And this structure is what allowed it to occur so effectively, because it was a pre-existing secret structure of individuals who had trained with arms, who were militantly opposed to what President Kennedy was doing. This was the ambush that the president was in.

Former District Attorney Jim Garrison speaks regarding the assassination of John F. Kennedy, followed by the Moody Blues, number 10 from 1965, and Go Now.

0: Yeah.
1: Born in Hartford, Connecticut in 1940, Gene Pitney had a big hit around the world. But from 1963, it only reached number 17 on Billboard, 24 hours from Tulsa.
2: Perinatal anxiety and depression affects up to 1 in 5 new mums and up to 1 in 10 new dads. Panda provides a national perinatal mental health helpline for parents and their families, support people and healthcare providers, as well as a wide range of online information and support, including a chatbot and a mental health checklist. We caught up with Panda CEO Julie Bornenkoff and asked for her advice for newer expecting parents who are unsure about taking the first step and reaching out for some support.
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0: This girl is a woman now. Gary Puckett and the Union Gap, number 9 on Billboard from 1969.
1: Hey, Daniel Rioli here from the Gold Coast Suns for Rad. Here's a simple word of advice. If you enjoy a drink when you go out, then keep it simple. After all, unless you're a rocket scientist, how do you really know whether you're under or over the limit? So try this. Either drink or drive. 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That way, you'll make the road a safer place for all of us.
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0: John Lennon strained his vocal cords performing that. A number two Billboard hit from 1964. The Beatles and Twist and Shout.
1: That's the name given to me by my leading teacher, the Honorable Elijah Muhammad. That's my original name. That's a black man name. Cassius Clay was my slave name. I'm no longer a slave. Muhammad means worthy of all praises, and Ali means most high. I want to be called by that name. I write autographs with that name.

Jose Feliciano, number 3 for 3 weeks, and Light My Fire. And before that, Cassius Clay changes his name and religion to Muhammad Ali.

0: That's a number two hit for Cat Stevens in the UK from 1967.
1: A blast from the past, flashback to the 60s with James Barrington.
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Hello again and welcome to another flashback to the 60s. 10 magnificent years, it changed all our lives. From Liverpool to Los Angeles, from the Beatles to the Beach Boys, you'll hear it all and more.

And on today's program, we'll hear from David Graham. He played Parker in The Thunderbirds. Jim Garrison talks about his conspiracy theory, and Cassius Clay becomes Muhammad Ali.

Well, at least I'm trying to bring back the good times. Love Affair from 1969. I'm bringing back the good times. Coming up, we'll hear from David Graham. He played Parker in Thunderbirds.

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1: 5, 4, 3, 2, 1. 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
3: I based him on a waiter in a pub in Cookham, where Jerry took me for lunch and he said, "I'd like you to hear this voice." So he called the waiter over and he said, "Would you like to see the wild list, sir?" So that was the birth of Parker. And I sort of made him more eccentric with the H's and the, you know. And of course, in the first episode, when she rang the bell, Parker said, "You called, m'lady?" But we thought it would be much better to say, "You rag, m'lady?" So that stayed.

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1: Good morning and welcome to another Thursday morning. You're with Di and we're going right up until 9 o'clock. Well, as usual, we like to bring you a couple of featured artists to open the day. Our 4 to 5 will be the unstoppable George Jones. He has such a huge collection of wonderful music, but he also has an amazing following of people who love to listen to his music. I've got to admit, I'm one of those people. And also from 5 o'clock till 6 o'clock, the great Merle Haggard. And these two guys were very, very good friends, shared a lot of music, shared a lot of probably drinks and chats and that over the years. And they certainly, both of these artists are very, very talented and have wonderful music to provide. So from 4 o'clock till 5, we've got George Jones coming up. And then from 5 o'clock till 6 o'clock, we're going to bring you Merle Haggard. I do hope you enjoy both of these wonderful classic sounds from country music.

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Hi, I'm Paul Ocon from the Socceroos, for RAD. We often hear about people who have lost their license or their life on our roads. But we rarely hear about serious injury. Yet, around 40,000 people are seriously injured on our roads each year. Serious injury can lead to job loss, relationship breakdown, inability to play sport, permanent facial scarring, or brain trauma. You can't control something dumb that another driver does, but controlling what you do in a vehicle will minimise the risk of a serious injury. Always play it safe.

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A very special outing is at 310 Social Hub. Yes, you can come along, join all of the folk at the social dance at 310 Social Hub. Now, there's old time and new vogue every Tuesday morning, 9 a.m. through till midday, and then on Friday evenings, 7 p.m. until 11 p.m., and supper is provided. There is group and private lessons also available for those folk who feel they might like to brush up on some of the beautiful dances. Now, that can be arranged by calling Jenny or Peter, and a number for that is at the end of this promotion. Now, there is a small charge applicable on all occasions, and of course that does assist with payment of hall and band fees. So, for fun, friendship, and a great opportunity to be able to dance and enjoy the music, go along to the 310 Social Hub. Remember, the days are Tuesday morning, 9 a.m. till noon, and Friday evenings, 7 p.m. till 11 p.m. And of course, on those occasions, supper is provided. And as I said, if you want to brush up on any of the dances, there is group or private lessons also available. The phone, Jenny, on 044-721-1951, or Peter on 0488-392-290. I'll repeat that for you. Jenny on 044-721-951, or Peter on 0488-392-290. An absolutely beautiful opportunity for you to go along and enjoy the great music and dance your heart away.

A very special outing is at 310 Social Hub. Yes, you can come along, join all of the folk at the social dance at 310 Social Hub. Now, there's Old Time and New Vogue every Tuesday morning, 9 a.m. through till midday, and then on Friday evenings, 7 p.m. until 11 p.m., and supper is provided. There is group and private lessons also available for those folk who feel they might like to brush up on some of the beautiful dances. Now, that can be arranged by calling Jenny or Peter, and a number for that is at the end of this promotion. Now, there is a small charge applicable on all occasions, and of course that does assist with payment of hall and band fees. So, for fun, friendship, and a great opportunity to be able to dance and enjoy the music, go along to the 310 Social Hub. Remember, the days are Tuesday morning, 9 a.m. till noon, and Friday evenings, 7 p.m. till 11 p.m. And of course, on those occasions, supper is provided. And as I said, if you want to brush up on any of the dances, there is group or private lessons also available. The phone, Jenny, on 044-721-1951, or Peter on 0488-392-290. I'll repeat that for you. Jenny on 044-721-951, or Peter on 0488-392-290. An absolutely beautiful opportunity for you to go along and enjoy the great music and dance your heart away.

0: 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I see a lot of things at gigs, mostly people having a good time and a few drinks. 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So if you plan to drink, plan ahead. 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Remember, music lives and you should too.
1: A message from Rad.

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0: because their spare tyre could fall off. Owners of affected Shark 6 models are being told to remove the spare until the recall work can be carried out. This year's Air National News. Sydney's Logan McDonald is confident they have enough talent in their side to win Friday night's preliminary final against Fremantle. McDonald says they won't be using having an undermanned side as an excuse.
1: Like we've spoken about all year, our game plan is we build our system around no individuals, it's built around the roles, and we've got full confidence. We spoke about as well all pre-season that it's going to take a full squad mentality to do anything this year, and the boys that have come in have really bought into that.
0: Two of the Sydney Roosters NRLW stars in Millie Elliott and Corbin Baxter have announced they'll retire at the end of the season. The two finish up having represented the Gitteroos and been pivotal in the Roosters becoming an NRLW juggernaut. Elliott says the chance to play as a new mum this season has been special.
2: I feel really content with what I've achieved in rugby league and having my daughter Gigi and being able to bring her along the ride this year has been very special.
0: And Formula One has released its calendar for 2027 with the Australian Grand Prix running from April 1st to 4th as the third round. The four-day event will feature Melbourne's first short-format Formula One sprint race on the Saturday. Australian Independent Radio News.
3: Taking a look at the weather now from the Department of Meteorology for today, Thursday, the 17th day of September. We are looking at mostly sunny conditions, a medium chance of showers near the coast in the morning and afternoon, a near zero chance of rain elsewhere. Winds east to southeasterly, 20 to 30 knots, with overnight temperatures falling to between 11 and 17, with daytime temperatures reaching 24 to a very warm 29 degrees. And for Friday, the 18th, mostly sunny conditions, overnight temperatures 8 to 15, daytime temperatures high 20s.
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3: Well, good morning again and welcome now to the 6 o'clock hour of our brekkie program. You're with Di and we are going right up until 9 o'clock. Right now we're going to bring you a fabulous song done by Peter Allen called I Go to Rio. The Pointer Sisters with Slow Hand, and an absolutely beautiful song which was done by the late Dolly Parton and Willie Nelson. Everything is beautiful. That will take us into today's edition of the Castlereagh Line. Following that, we're going to listen to the Sweet Talkin' Guy and I'm Blue Again. And that is by the lovely Patsy Cline.

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I can't help but ponder, life is such a wonder, and everything's beautiful.

summer, come winter, from June through to May, we do it just right, the Castlereagh way. Our aim is to please, that is our design, serving you on the Castlereagh line. Yan, a Yurrock, a Yawan, Yaleeba, Yepoon, Yamba, Yalbaroo, Maitland, Mudgee, Maury, Maru, Yamo, Long, Minto, Marangaroo. We've traveled all roads, our name to enshrine in history as the Castlereagh line.

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1: For leisure, to work or to play, you'll be there on time. The Castlereagh way, fair weather or foul, rain, hail or shine, nothing can stop the Castlereagh line. Tom or Tal, on Trangie to Rowell, the Tower on Trundle, Timberoo, Eden, Elsmore, Euston, Eugowra, Dripstone, Dungog, Doolaloo. We've travelled all roads, our name to enshrine in history as the Castlereagh line.
2: Mr. Rawlings?
3: Hmm. I was just having another look at Tommy's photo.
2: Tommy?
3: Yeah, well, we used to call him that. It was a nickname he got tagged with for some reason.
2: Mother will be down in a few minutes. She's looking forward to meeting you.
4: I replaced the frame photo of Tommy on the mantel of Mrs. Long's office at the new Holly's Hotel. I now knew for certain that Tommy Binns and William Holly were one and the same. But it was hard to think of him as other than Tommy, the Tommy I'd known. I wasn't sure, but I thought I saw a flicker of suspicion cross Gordon Long's face as he moved to the mantel and adjusted the position of the photo.
2: He wasn't really my brother. Mother adopted him when he was little. This was his father.
4: He took up the photo in the middle, between those of Tommy and himself.
2: Jim Holly. It was him Mother's hotels are named after.
4: He didn't offer any further explanation. He let it go at that.
2: Would you like a cup of tea or something?
3: Oh, no thanks. It's not long since I had breakfast.
2: Where are you staying?
3: In Sussex Street, at a private hotel. I think it's called the Armitage.
4: Through the window, I could see Alison Seeger waiting in the hansom cab across the street. She'd dropped me off at Holly's 15 minutes earlier and had insisted on waiting. At that moment, she was joined by the tall, lean man I'd met on the ship the day before.
5: Alison, I thought it was you.
6: Morning, Uncle Matt.
5: What brings you here?
6: I dropped a friend off. I'm waiting for him. Digby Rawlings, as a matter of fact.
5: The musician bloke? The one who got clobbered in his cabin?
6: Yes. He's looking for a job. He thought there might be something for him at Holly's. I'd rather you didn't say anything to Father, Uncle Matt.
5: About what?
6: About me being here, with Digby. He doesn't approve of musicians.
5: Well, it ain't none of my business, but do you reckon it's a good idea?
6: What?
5: Getting mixed up with a bloke somebody's trying to kill.
6: I'm not getting mixed up with him. I just gave him a lift over.
5: Yeah. Well, if I was you, I'd give him a wide berth.
6: You won't say anything to Father?
5: Not if you don't want me to.
6: Thanks, Uncle Matt.
5: But you get going now.
6: I said I'd wait for him.
5: Well, I'll tell him something came up. Off you go. Get up there!
4: Gore slapped the horse's rump and the cab rattled off. He stood looking after it for several moments, then strode across the road toward the hotel. As I watched him approach, I heard a woman's voice speak my name.
7: Mr. Rawlings?
4: I turned from the window and saw her standing in the doorway. I don't know what I'd expected, but whatever it wasn't the woman who confronted me.
7: I'm sorry to keep you waiting. Has Gordon been looking after you?
3: Admirably.
2: Yeah, I offered him a cup of tea, but he said no. I'll be outside if you want me.
7: Oh, do sit down.
3: Thank you.
7: Gordon tells me you were at the Royal Academy with William.
3: I was ahead of him. I was in my final year when he arrived.
7: But you knew him?
3: Yes, he's a very talented musician.
7: When we lived at Glen Innes, he used to play at the hotel when he was home on school holidays.
3: Oh.
7: We were living there when he won the scholarship to the academy. Oh, excuse me.
5: Can I see you a minute, Lottie?
7: Well, I have company, Matt.
5: I know. I won't keep you.
7: Oh, very well. I'll be back in just a moment, Mr. Rawlings.
3: No hurry.
7: What is it, Matt?
5: The bloke you're talking to, Rawlings. He's the bloke I was telling you about. The one someone tried to kill on the boat. I thought I'd better warn you.
7: But how did you know he was here?
5: Alison told me. She came here with him.
7: Alison?
5: Jack's daughter.
7: He's a friend of hers?
5: They got to know each other on the trip out. From what she's told me, he's trouble. There's been two attempts on his life that she knows of. He's not the sort to have around if you want to stay healthy.
7: Oh, thanks for the warning, Matt. I'll bear it in mind. Sorry about that, Mr. Rawlings. You came over on the Castlereagh Rose, I believe.
3: Yes, I was with the orchestra. I was the orchestra leader, actually.
7: Really? Well, you must have had quite a bit of experience then, with orchestras, I mean.
3: I've had my share.
7: Unfortunately, I've engaged an orchestra to play at Holly's. I'll speak to the leader, if you like, and see if he can find a place for you.
3: Well, I'm not particularly fussy. I'll take any job that's going.
7: Oh, you mean with the orchestra?
3: No, I mean anything.
7: Why should a musician of your experience have to settle for menial work?
3: We musicians are a pretty hardly done by lot, Mrs. Long. Most times we have to take what we can get. If we don't, we go hungry. And I have a particular aversion to going hungry.
7: I can understand that. I don't think I'd care for it much myself. Do you play the piano, Mr. Rawlings?
3: I'm no Franz Liszt, but I get by.
7: Come with me.
4: I followed her out of the office, across the foyer, into a spacious lounge bar that opened out onto an even more spacious glassed-in veranda, which overlooked the harbour. Without pausing, she stepped up onto the orchestra dais and pointed to the grand piano that stood there.
7: Play something for me. I didn't know what to make of Digby Rawlings, any more than I knew what to make of Matt Gore's warning. But I was curious enough to look further into both.
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1: Hello again. This is John Doremus with the passing parade of the story of an unexplained happening that changed the course of history. The Battle of Mons is remembered as one of the fiercest and bloodiest clashes of World War I. I'll be back to tell you of the miracle that swung the balance after this message.
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2: You said that we would always be.
1: In the late summer of 1914, France and Germany were locked in bloody combat. The Germans had an ace up their sleeves. It was called the Schlieffen Plan. Their aim was to outflank the French armies in Belgium and northern France and move south to attack the weakened left flank of the French line. Had it succeeded, there can be little doubt that France would have fallen. To counter the German thrust, England landed an army of 150,000 men and positioned them between the towns of Mons and Condé on the banks of the canal that linked the two. Their task was to delay the German advance for as long as possible, to give the French time to prepare for the onslaught. The initial German attack on the Mons line

Morning came at first light on August 22nd. The British held, but attack followed attack with increasing strength till the defenders realized they had no option but to fall back. It was at this point that the miracle occurred. With victory in their grasp, the advancing German troops broke ranks and fled. Seizing the initiative, the British charged, driving the enemy from the field and inflicting heavy casualties. It was later estimated that the delay of the German advance so inexplicably brought about could conceivably have cost Germany the war. How then did it happen? Why did the Germans break when they did, with everything going according to plan and the British at their mercy? No logical explanation was ever been put forward on this matter. But according to the accounts of hundreds of British officers and men who were there, it was a case of divine intervention. Just when the situation seemed hopeless, they claimed, there appeared between them and the oncoming Germans a long line of phantom archers, dressed and equipped in the manner of English warriors of centuries before, who had won victories at Crecy and Agincourt. They stood there without moving for a few seconds, one British officer said. Then, as if commanded by an unheard voice, they drew their long bows and sent a hail of arrows into the midst of the attackers. The Germans stopped in their tracks, then they turned and ran. This account was supported by scores of similar accounts, all of them later given by British soldiers. Yet the Germans themselves, it would seem, saw nothing. For no apparent reason, we just went to pieces, a captured German officer said. This view coincided with those of his comrades. But the British soldiers who had witnessed the miracle adamantly stuck to their story. Not only one or two, but hundreds of them at different positions of the line. And there was no way they could possibly have coordinated the story. Was it divine intervention? Your guess is as good as mine. The story of the Battle of Mons, one of the fiercest and bloodiest clashes of World War I. Our time is up. This is John Doremus. Thank you so much, and goodbye for now.

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0: Hi, this is James Rain for RAD. As a parent, you want to know that you can trust your teenager not to drink and drive, yet they could find themselves in the awkward position of getting into a car with another driver who's been drinking. That's when they need to know that they can trust you not to grumble when they ask you for money for a taxi or to come and pick them up, no matter what the time or the place.
1: 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Recording artists, actors and athletes against dumb driving.
2: Well, it seems like the colour blue is popular this morning. We just had Patsy Cline with I'm Blue Again. But right now, let's take a number from Roy Orbison called Californian Blue. And this one is lifted from his live album. And then we'll listen to Charles Patrick Gamble with Hold It Against You and Da Vinci, Addicted to You.

0: Hi, this is Ronnie Wood of The Stones for Rad. 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Just let someone else do the driving, because when I have a drink, that's what I do. Remember, rock lives and you should too. 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
0: Club. A Judgment for Julia. A story of the law and a woman.

0: When Granger claimed that he knew nothing about the nurse removing Julia's baby from Marsh Homestead, I was inclined to believe him. Now I realized Julia would have to know, so I went to the Winthrops and told her. She was stunned by the news.
1: My baby isn't at the estate.
0: No, Julia, and Granger claims that Mrs. Marsh knows nothing about it.
1: John, she must have done this. She's done this to frighten me.
0: That's possible, but whatever has happened, Granger obviously knows nothing about it.
1: We've got to find my baby, John. Nothing else matters. Take me to Mrs. Marsh now. Now, right away, please.
0: All right, now, all right. I said we'd meet Granger at his hotel in half an hour, but now let me do the talking. Don't let Mrs. Marsh upset you. She may have done this quite deliberately.
1: I know she has. But she's so ruthless, John. She doesn't care about baby David at all. She just uses him to vent her hatred on me. Oh, John, if anything's happened to my baby.
0: Oh, no. We'll get your coat and we'll get on into town.
1: Yes, all right.
0: Just keep calm until we've talked to Mrs. Marsh. If she has had the baby removed without telling you, then I can deal with her.
1: I want to know where my baby is. You've got to tell me, Mrs. Marsh.
2: Do you, Julia? How considerate of you to show some concern for your baby at last.
1: You know where he is. You do know.
2: Yes, I know.
1: Then you've got to tell me.
2: I don't see why I should.
0: Now, just a minute, Mrs. Marsh. Granger, you'd better remind your client that she's no right to deny Julia access to her own child.
2: Baby David won't be her child much longer.
1: That's for the court to decide, Mrs. Marsh. Now, I want to know where my baby is.
2: He's quite safe.
1: Oh, tell me where he is. I want to see him.
2: Do you? Well, you've certainly taken your time about coming to me, haven't you?
1: You did this deliberately. You're doing this to hurt and frighten me. You've got no other reason for wanting to do it.
2: Julia, I know it doesn't matter to you, but I happen to have a very serious heart condition, so kindly save your hysterics for some other time.
1: Why, you...
0: Julia, compose yourself, my dear. Now, Mrs. Marsh, kindly tell us where Julia's baby is, if you really know.
2: I know, all right. The baby's in a highly reputable child welfare center in the city, run by a friend of mine. The nurse who was attending baby David in Marshton is there, consulting with the other nurses.
0: Then you brought the baby to the city without notifying us.
2: I was merely concerned for the baby's welfare. I didn't like the idea of his being left in Marshton all this time.
1: I want to see my baby.
2: Julia, what a hypocrite you are. What a little hypocrite.
1: I'm not interested in your insults, Mrs. Marsh. I want to see baby David and make sure he's all right.
3: Mrs. Marsh will make arrangements for you to see the baby at any time you like. We assure you of that.
1: You can't just take over my baby as if he was yours. I won't have him in this place, this welfare center. I want my baby back now.
2: The baby's properly cared for.
1: I don't care about that. John, we can get a writ of habeas corpus if we want to, can't we?
0: Yes, Julia, we can.
2: Do what you like. It won't be long before the baby's placed in my care anyway.
1: We'll see about that.
0: There seems little point in continuing this interview. We've found out what we wanted to know. Come along, Julia.
1: Yes, all right, John. But I want you to get that writ of habeas corpus issued this time.
0: We'll talk about it later.
2: Well, Mr. Granger, certainly glad that's over. Can they get that writ of habeas corpus?
3: Oh, Justin won't do that while the custody case is in progress.
2: Yes, that's what I thought.
3: Yeah, this was a shrewd move on your part, Mrs. Marsh.
2: You didn't admit that you knew anything about it to Justin.
3: No, I played dumb. As far as the court's concerned, this was something you did entirely on your own, out of concern for the baby.
2: Well, that's true anyway. I wanted baby David near me, where I could see him.
3: Well, Justin will make a great fuss about this in court, but I think we can turn this to our advantage. We can put Julia in a very bad light when I get her in court tomorrow.

0: The next day in court, I felt that we had two very important advantages to press against Mrs. Marsh. The first was the diary. But here Granger had forestalled me.
1: Your Honor, may we have this matter of this alleged diary of David Marsh settled now?
2: Yes, Mr. Granger, I have a report from the police officer. The hotel room of Mrs. Granger has been searched, and no trace of the diary has been found.
1: Then in that case, I submit that any charge of perjury be abandoned in the case of Mrs. Belle Granger.
0: Your Honor, if it please the court.
2: Yes, Mr. Justin.
0: We submit that it is quite possible that Mrs. Granger, knowing the police would search for the diary, could have destroyed it.
2: I'm considering this possibility. The whole matter will be thoroughly investigated for a further hearing of perjury in another place. But for the present, the diary has not been presented in court, so I suggest we proceed with matters more directly concerned in this hearing.
1: Nevertheless, Your Honor, we submit that a charge of perjury ought to be preferred against the witness, Bill Maddox.
2: I've said that the whole matter will be considered later. Now let us proceed with this custody hearing, please, gentlemen.
0: Your Honor, if it please the court, I would like to call Mrs. Julia Marsh. New evidence has come forward to be heard.
2: Very well, Mr. Justin, we'll hear the defendant. Let Mrs. Marsh take the stand.
3: Yes, Your Honor.
2: You've already been sworn in, Mrs. Marsh. Remember that you're still on oath.
3: Yes, Your Honor.
0: Mrs. Julia Marsh, in previous evidence it has been established that your baby is in the care of a registered nurse in Marshton. Have you any reason to believe that this is no longer true?
3: I know it isn't.
0: How do you know this, Mrs. Marsh?
3: I received through you, Mr. Justin, news from Mr. Jake Andrews in Marshton that this nurse and my baby are no longer at Marsh Estate.
0: Then, when you received this information through me from Jake Andrews, you had no reason not to be alarmed that your baby might have been abducted by this nurse.
3: No. I was frantic with worry until I discovered that Mrs. Marsh had instructed the nurse to bring my baby to the city.
0: Your Honor, we ask the court to note this further high-handed, irresponsible, and inconsiderate action on the part of the claimant for custody. Mrs. Victoria Marsh is behaving as if my client had no right to her child at all. She is presuming to anticipate the action of the court.
2: Yes, Mr. Justin, this is a very serious business. Mr. Granger?
1: Your Honor, as usual, my friend tries to stage his cross-examination to hoodwink this court. If I may be permitted to test the evidence of the witness?
2: Yes, well, you have a right to do that. You may cross-examine.
1: Thank you, Your Honor. Mrs. Julia Marsh, you have said that you were frantic with worry when you discovered your baby wasn't at Marsh Estate. Isn't that what you said?
3: Yes, it is.
1: Then the court must believe that until Andrews contacted you, you had not made inquiries by letter or telephone to discover the condition of your child?
3: Well, I...
1: You had not rung Marsh Estate to inquire about the health of your baby?
3: No, I hadn't.
1: And you didn't contact Mrs. Victoria Marsh to ask her about your baby?
3: No, I didn't do that either.
1: So, your baby was removed 3 days ago from Marsh Estate, but you didn't find out about it until someone else, a party with no interest in your child, notified you that your child was not at Marsh Estate.
3: I understood that my baby was in the care of a registered nurse. I haven't been well, and I've had all this court hearing to face, all your accusations against me.
1: But you didn't make inquiries.
3: No, I didn't.
1: Your Honor, here's the real truth of the matter. This woman doesn't give a moment's thought to the care of her child. She's frantic with worry when she thinks her child might have been abducted, but if she had contacted Marsh Estate or my client, Mrs. Victoria Marsh, 3 days ago, she would have learned what had happened to her child.
0: Your Honor, it was Mrs. Marsh's responsibility, surely, to notify my client.
1: The witness is the mother of the child, Your Honor.
2: Oh, quite so, Mr. Granger, but the action of the claimant is quite improper.
1: I will call Mrs. Victoria Marsh, and she will show that she had good reasons for her actions. And we will show further that this woman, Julia Marsh, doesn't care for a moment for the welfare of her own child. We will show she is certainly unfit to keep the custody of this baby.

Norman Granger has twisted the situation around to favor Mrs. Marsh and has forced John Justin on the defensive. Next, we will learn how the court views Mrs. Marsh's action after her evidence and of evidence given by Doc Harden. Be listening when John Justin gives us more legal facts and continues the story of his fight for a judgment for Julia.

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1: 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Well, I certainly hope you enjoyed A Judgment for Julia. And as I mentioned yesterday, there's not a lot of episodes left, but I'll let you know on Monday morning just where we are at. Well, to take us into the bereavement notices this morning, I thought it would be really lovely to have Emmylou Harris, Linda Ronstadt and Dolly Parton singing Calling My Children Home.

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Seaton, S-E-A-T-O-N, Ian Chester, late of Rockhampton and formerly of Edinburgh, Scotland, passed away peacefully on Monday, the 7th day of September, aged 71 years. Dearly loved husband of Senja, loving father and father-in-law of Kirsty and Nick, Craig and Libby, cherished granddad of James, Zoe and Lucy, loved brother and brother-in-law of Alan, Sheila and Andrew. Family and friends are warmly invited to attend a service to celebrate the life of Ian Chester Seaton, S-E-A-T-O-N, known as Ian, to be held in the East Chapel of the Rockhampton Crematorium on Friday, the 18th day of September, commencing at 2 p.m. For those folk who are unable to attend on the day, there will be a live streaming link available. Tucker and Nankivell will provide that on their website. If you go to the Tucker and Nankivell webpage, you can click on the bereavement link for Ian and certainly be part of his celebration of life on Friday, the 18th of September at 2 p.m. This funeral notice has been brought to you by Tucker and Nankivell Funeral Directors.

Ballard, B-A-L-L-A-R-D, Shelley May, late of Raconia Road, Coongal, passed away peacefully on Tuesday, the 8th of September, aged 74 years. Beloved wife of Ted and much-loved mother and mother-in-law of Amos and Daniel, Elina, and love sister of Shirlene, Sandra, John deceased, and Kay deceased, Mervyn, Daryl, Marie deceased, Keith, Elizabeth, Judy, and Kevin deceased. Loved auntie of their families, family and friends are warmly invited to attend a funeral service to celebrate the life of Shelley May Ballard, known as Shelley, to be held in the East Chapel of the Rockhampton Crematorium on Thursday, the 24th day of September, commencing at 12 noon. This funeral notice has been brought to you by Tucker and Nankerville Funeral Directors. Should you have any further inquiries, please don't hesitate to give them a call. The number is 49272500.

Mackenzie, MCKENZIE, Kevin James, of Benevolent Living and formerly of Fitzroy Street, Rockhampton. Passed away peacefully on Sunday, the 13th day of September, aged 70 years. Much loved father and father-in-law to Alex and Anna, Crystal and Matt, Catherine and Nick, Daniel, Alex and Penelope, mother to Kevin's children. Loved partner to Joanne. Very much loved Poppy to Luke, Oliver, Jessica, Hannah, Hamish, Amelia and Lucas. Loved brother and brother-in-law to Pauline and Jack, Malcolm and Jenny, and uncle to their family. Relatives and friends are respectfully invited to attend a celebration of the life of Kevin James Mackenzie, known as Kevin, to be held in the East Chapel of the Rockhampton Crematory on Wednesday, the 23rd day of September, commencing at 10 a.m. For those folk who may not be able to attend on the day, there is a live streaming link if you go to the bereavement notices in your computer, click on the link for Kevin Mackenzie, and you can put that link in your browser or your phone and be part of the celebration of life for Kevin on Wednesday, the 23rd of September at 10 a.m.

Jones, J-O-N-E-S, Karen Ann of Limerick Lane, Mount Morgan, passed away peacefully, surrounded by her loving family on Monday, the 7th of September, aged 69 years. Very much loved mother of Ben and Mallory. Loved Nana to Jaden and Riley. Much loved sister of Robin, David, Tracy and their families. Relatives and friends are respectfully invited to attend a celebration of the life of Karen Ann Jones, known as Karen, to be held in the East Chapel of the Rockhampton Crematorium on Friday, the 18th day of September, commencing at 10 a.m.

Briggs, B-R-I-G-G-S, Albert George, late of Rockhampton, passed away unexpectedly on Sunday, the 23rd day of August, aged 34 years. Much loved son to Bernie Howard, deceased, and stepson to Trent Howard, an adored brother and brother-in-law to Adam and Naomi, Angus and Holly and Amy. Dearly loved uncle to Jaden, Billy, Gracie, Levi, Sky, Rebecca, Morris, Josiah, Jackson, Adeline, and Marley. Relatives and friends are warmly invited to attend a graveside service to celebrate the life of Albert George Briggs, known as Albert, to be held on Friday, the 18th day of September, at the Yeppoon Cemetery, commencing at 10:30 a.m. For those folk who may not be able to attend on the day, there will be a live streaming link available. You can put that into your computer and your phone, and you can certainly be part of the celebration of life for Albert on Friday, the 18th day of September at 10:30 a.m.

Spencer, S-P-E-N-C-E-R, Leslie William George of Murray Street, Allenstown, tragically taken on Sunday, the 30th day of August, aged 39 years. Much-loved father of Sean, deceased, Lene, Ella, Leslie and Jax, grandfather to Cleo. Beloved son, brother, brother-in-law and uncle and good friend to many. Relatives and friends are respectfully invited to attend a celebration of the life of Leslie William George Spencer, known as Les, to be held in the East Chapel of the Rockhampton Crematorium on Thursday, the 24th day of September, commencing at 10 a.m.

Underhill, UNDERHILL, Ellen Bertha, known as Nell, of Penlington Street, Allenstown, passed away peacefully on Monday, the 7th day of September, aged 93 years. Beloved wife of Kevin, deceased, loved mother and mother-in-law to Julie, deceased, and Adrian, Leanne and Frank. Loved grandma to Natalie, Robert, Paul, Joanne and Kirsty. Great-grandma to Holly, August, Orlando and Isabella. Fur grandmother to Bella and Missy. Private celebration for the life of Ellen Bertha Underhill, known as Nell, has been celebrated as per Nell's wishes.

Lancaster, L-A-N-C-A-S-T-E-R. Owen Gregory passed away on the 9th of September, aged 71 years, loving husband to Diane, beloved father, grandfather, and great-grandfather. Owen Gregory Lancaster will be forever in the hearts of those who knew and loved him.

Tickner, T-I-C-K-N-E-R, John George, late of Bondoola, passed away peacefully, surrounded by love, on Thursday, the 10th day of September, aged 91 years. Dearly loved husband of 71 years to Jean, adored father and father-in-law to Gary and Lynn, Mark and Yvonne, Shelley and Richard, Susan and Dan and David, and much loved Pop and great-grandpop. A celebration of the life of John George Tickner has taken place privately as per John's wishes.

Corbett, CORBETT, Clifford Keith, passed away on Sunday, the 13th day of September, aged 73 years. Cherished father to Brett, Adrian, Cody and Shanae. Family and friends are warmly invited to attend a service to honour and celebrate the life of Clifford Keith Corbett, known as Clifford, to be held in the East Chapel of the Rockhampton Crematorium on Saturday, the 19th day of September, commencing at 1 p.m.

Rankin, R-A-N-K-I-N, Kevin James of Pocket Creek Road, Wowan, passed away peacefully on Wednesday, the 9th day of September, aged 89 years. Loved father and father-in-law to Les, Colin deceased, Julianne and Cameron deceased and Kenny deceased. Loved grandfather to their families. Loved brother to Ellen, Robert, Les, Brian deceased and their families. Relatives and friends are respectfully invited to attend a celebration of the life of Kevin James Rankin, known as Kevin, to be held in the East Chapel of the Rockhampton Crematorium on Monday, the 28th day of September, commencing at 10 a.m.

Smalley, Smalley, Joan Marie Nee Hinton, late of Yeppoon, passed away peacefully on Tuesday, the 8th day of September, aged 89 years. Devoted wife of Bob, deceased. Dearly loved mother of John Smalley and Helen Flanders. Treasured mother-in-law to Peter Flanders. Loving grandmother to Ben, Amanda, Melissa, Cassie, Cindy, Daniel, Tanya and Anita. Adored mum-mum and great-grandma. Relatives and friends are respectfully invited to attend a celebration of the life of Joan Marie Smalley, known as Joan, to be held in the Anglican Church, Yeppoon, on Monday, the 21st day of September, commencing at 10 a.m. Following the service, the committal will take place at the Yeppoon Cemetery. For those folk who are unable to attend on the day, there will be a live streaming link available if you go to the bereavements for Joan Marie Smalley on your PC. You'll be able to click on that link for Player Castro, put that in your computer or your phone and be part of the celebration of life, Joan, on Monday, the 21st day of September at 10 a.m.

Stephens, S-T-E-P-H-E-N-S. Lynette Margaret, later Vupoon, passed away peacefully on Monday, the 7th day of September, aged 75 years. Dearly loved wife to Jeff, deceased. Loved mother and mother-in-law to Nari and Bryce and Haley. Adored grandma to Emily and Georgie. And loved sister to Rhonda, deceased. Relatives and friends are warmly invited to attend a celebration of the life of Lynette Margaret Stephens, known as Lynn, to be held in the East Chapel of the Rockhampton Crematorium on Thursday, the 17th day of September, commencing at 10 a.m. Family and friends are welcome to continue celebrating Lynn's life after her service at the Keppel Bay Sailing Club, Yeppoon, beachside in the Telltales room at 12 noon. There will be light refreshments provided and drinks available for purchase. For those folk who may not be able to attend on the day, if you go to the bereavement notices, click on the link for Lynette Margaret Stephens and you can put that in your phone or your browser and be part of the celebration of life for Lynn. And that, of course, is on Thursday, the 17th day of September, commencing at 10 a.m.

Suttle, S-U-T-T-L-E, Diane Lorraine, late of Mackay, formerly of Rockhampton and Dysart, passed away peacefully on Thursday, the 3rd day of September, aged 74 years. Dearly loved wife to Clem, much loved mother to Daniel, Zodi, deceased, Sean and Alex, mother-in-law to Barbara and Mark, loved grandma to Thomas, Nicholas, Ava, Felix and Sebastian, sister to Merv, John and Brian, sister-in-law to Jenny, Jan, Jenny, Pat, Daryl and Shelley. Relatives and friends are warmly invited to attend a celebration of the life of Diane Lorraine Suttle, known as Diane, to be held on Friday, the 25th day of September, in the East Chapel of the Rockhampton Crematorium, commencing at 9 a.m.

Matthews, M-A-T-T-H-E-W-S, Lillian May of Leinster Place and formerly of Calapa, passed away peacefully on Thursday, the 3rd day of September, aged 92 years. Loving wife to Frank, much loved mother and mother-in-law to Kathy and Jim, Rick and Helen, Christine and Alan, Lorraine and Craig. A very much loved Nan to 15 grandchildren and 25 great-grandchildren. A private celebration of the life of Lillian May Matthews has taken place as per Lillian's wishes.

to you Monday to Friday at 7:30 a.m. by your sponsors, Tucker and Nankerville, in conjunction with Community Radio 4YOU 98.5 FM by Queensland's longest established funeral home. 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They're there to help you, especially in this very difficult time.

0: Queensland. Good morning, I'm Lee Harrison. The Albanese government will announce its immigration policy today, which is not expected to flag drastic cuts. Labor's keen to reduce the migration rate to about 225,000 over 2 years. The government's likely to tighten some visa categories and fast-track the appeals process. Migration Institute Chief Executive Peter Van Vliet says a careful approach is needed.
1: When you do that, you don't throw the baby out with the bathwater. And as I said, there are really important visa programs like skilled migrants, partner visas, a humanitarian program is important internationally. So you just need to do it in a way that doesn't go after some of those really significant programs. And for the bush, obviously, the work and holiday maker program is critical.
0: The nation's spy agency has disrupted 4 major terrorism plots since the Bondi terror attack in December. The Australian reports the schemes were thwarted by ASIO in the first 6 months of this year. The opposition is urging the government to provide more detail when attacks are foiled by authorities. New analysis shows One Nation superannuation policy could cost twice as much as originally thought. The minor party wants to allow people to withdraw 3% of their contributions for 3 years. Super Members Council Chief Executive Misha Schubert says taxpayers would need to fund an extra $14,000 in pension payments as a result.
2: The reason why that effect happens is because if people are withdrawing money out of their super early, they're not just losing the amount of money that is withdrawn today, you're losing decades of those compounding investment returns that grow every Australian's nest egg for retirement.
0: Researchers have found children with parents who report ADHD symptoms are more likely to experience childhood trauma. 35% of children whose caregivers had high scores for the condition were reported to have had 4 or more adverse experiences. Researcher Dr. Alison Poulton says the trauma can take a number of forms.
3: Physical, emotional or sexual abuse or difficulties in the family environment. So, for example, parental separation or some family member being in prison, mental health problems within the family or substance abuse.
0: Buckingham Palace has hit back at allegations in the days after Princess Diana's death. King Charles told her brother she'd be forgotten soon enough. Mimi Becker reports.
4: These bombshell allegations being made by Diana's brother, Earl Spencer, and he says that a then Prince Charles hissed at him on the phone saying, "We'll forget her soon enough." That was during a dispute over whether William and Harry should walk as part of Diana's funeral procession. The palace has hit back. They've released a statement saying, "While we do not comment on books as a matter of principle, His Majesty is mindful that the pain of fraternal grief can cloud reason, affect judgment, and colour memory in ways others do not recognise, even many years after such a loss."
0: And a report shows Australia is throwing away more than 29 million meals each day as households struggle with food insecurity. The findings warn the country's on track to miss its goal of halving food waste by 2030. This is AIR National News. This is AIR News Queensland. I'm Lee Harrison. A 9th person has been charged following the murder of a young man in Logan. Georgia Condec reports.
5: On July 26, police were called to a disturbance in Bar's Scrub just after 2 o'clock in the morning. There they found a 21-year-old man unconscious with serious head injuries. He was taken to hospital but later died. An investigation was launched and on August 6, 4 men were charged with murder. Then on August 9, another 4 were charged. As extensive investigations continued, a 17-year-old boy is the latest to be charged with murder. He will appear in the Beenleigh Children's Court today. Georgia Condec, Brisbane.
0: A man's been injured during a serious assault on the Gold Coast overnight. Officers were called to Southport around 10:45, where they found the 26-year-old with knife injuries. He was taken to hospital with non-life-threatening injuries. Police are searching for the offender. An environmental group is calling for more transparency from the government on the proposed Western Downs Digital Park. It comes as AI giant Anthropic signed a long-term lease agreement to use the $31 billion facility once established. Darling Downs Environment Council Coordinator Ari Tallant says the plan lacks independent modelling on greenhouse emissions and water consumption.
6: The development application given to the Western Downs Council was riddled with inaccuracies and inconsistencies. It looks like it was written by AI and not checked. We're really concerned about the long-term community impacts and water impacts, particularly if it expands.
0: The latest domain data highlights a significant divide between buyer budgets and seller expectations across Brisbane. Inner city house buyers are searching for homes with budgets averaging $350,000 below the listing price. Chief residential economist Dr. Nicola Powell says houses currently exhibit the largest mismatch between what buyers can spend and what sellers expect to receive.
2: The area leading that is inner Brisbane. That mismatch is $1.2 million. The next one is Brisbane inner north. That sits at $700,000. What this shows is that there are many locations where buyer budgets are well below what those current listing prices are.
0: And the NRL's expansion battle has exploded with a new $1 billion Queensland consortium emerging as a shock contender for the 20th licence. With more on that story, Peter Jones.
7: The Toowoomba Consortium is considered so credible that the state government, via Premier David Crisafulli, is ready to get behind the Queensland push for a 20th NRL team in 2029. The Courier-Mail says the Toowoomba-based operation will be spearheaded by cashed-up business tycoon Greg Mullins, a cattle farmer regarded as one of the region's richest men. It's understood the consortium, which has an estimated worth of about $1 billion, has made contact with former Broncos and QRL boss Ben Eichen to ramp up their fight for an NRL licence. ARL Commission boss Peter Vallandi says he's aware of the bid. The ARL Commission is expected to make a definitive call on expansion by Christmas. Peter Jones, AIR News.
0: And the Dolphins are continuing preparations for their preliminary final as they eagerly await news of their next opponent. The squad will face the winner of Saturday's semi-final between the Roosters and Sharks, with victory booking them a spot in their first grand final. Hooker Jeremy Marshall-King says they're feeling confident they'll make it all the way.
8: The group we've got at the moment, got a lot of confidence in them. 4 years to get here, that's pretty good if you ask me. You know, we've been pretty close the last couple of years and with injuries, but we've got to take it in now. You know, we don't know when the next time it comes, so just got to embrace it.
0: This is AIR News Queensland. Sydney's trading Fremantle's loss to Hawthorn 2 weeks ago was a blip on the radar. Forward Logan McDonald says tomorrow's AFL preliminary final won't be easy.
9: Yeah, obviously they've been the clear best side all year and the confidence finishing clear on top of the ladder. So their contest, they got star started all across the ground, so we're under no illusions that they're just going to roll over here and give it to us. So we've got to be at our best if we're any chance.
0: Nathan Cleary has been handed extra time to overcome a foot injury after the NRL locked in Penrith's preliminary final for Sunday the 27th. Sydney young gun Senna Agius has landed a dream seat in the MotoGP. Toby Goff reports.
10: The 21-year-old has signed with KTM Tech 3 as the final piece to the MotoGP puzzle for 2027. The four-time Moto2 race winner steps up, with Aussie veteran Jack Miller departing for World Superbikes. Agius becomes the 11th Australian rider in modern MotoGP history, with the weight on his shoulders flying the Aussie flag solo next year. Toby Goff reporting.
0: And Aussie tennis star Alex de Minaur says he's using this weekend's Davis Cup tie against Poland to reboot his season after an early exit at the US Open. Australian Independent Radio News.
11: Taking a look at the weather now from the Department of Meteorology. For today, Thursday, the 17th day of September, we are looking at mostly sunny conditions, a medium chance of showers near the coast in the morning and afternoon, a near zero chance of rain elsewhere. Winds east to southeasterly, 20 to 30 knots, with overnight temperatures falling to between 11 and 17, with daytime temperatures reaching 24 to a very warm 29 degrees. And for Friday, the 18th, mostly sunny conditions, overnight temperatures 8 to 15, daytime temperatures high 20s.
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11: Well, we've now arrived at the 8 o'clock hour and we will be finishing the brekkie program at 9 o'clock. And at 9 o'clock, Nicole will be in and she will bring you morning melodies. But right now, let's listen to Wallace and Matilda with The Man from Ironbark, Alan Jackson with When Love Comes Around. Now, that will bring us into today's episode of The Tapestries of Life.

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0: Tapestries of Life. The portrait that we bring you from Tapestries of Life is the story of a clerk, a daydreamer who became famous overnight.

0: The medium-sized, shy young man sat quietly on the bench in the third-class section of the train. He had a serene expression on his face. His large head, matted with unruly long hair, was turned just enough to afford him a full view of the Swiss landscape, the towering Alps, the vernacular railways that climbed their sides, the neat snow-covered houses of the villagers. Yes, it was good to be back in Switzerland once more, back where he had gone to school, back where he had once found happiness within himself. And perhaps now he could hope that he'd had the final break with the country of his birth. For even as a child, he'd hated German militarism, the endless parades, the pomp and arrogance of the German army. War, brutality, persecution, these were the things about his own people that seared the youth's sensitive soul, that burned deep in his heart. Now he was to be free. Yet in order to accomplish this emancipation, he had agreed to a position far beneath that for which his own intellect had equipped him. Far better, though, to be a clerk in a patent office in Switzerland, where a man might think and act freely, than to endure life in a society of would-be supermen, whose god was the sword, whose objective was cruel and ruthless conflict. As the train ground to a stop at the station, the young man reached for his suitcase, waited patiently for his turn to leave, and then stepped down to the platform. He paused for a moment, looked across the tracks bristling with activity. Yes, he was where he wanted to be, Zurich, Switzerland. And tomorrow, he would go to work at the patent office.
1: Good morning, gentlemen.
2: Good morning, Herr Miller.
1: Good morning, young man.
3: Oh, good morning, Herr Miller.
1: It's good to see one so interested in his work. For the past several weeks, I have noticed that when I arrive and greet the staff, you do not even raise your head.
3: Oh, excuse me, Herr Miller. I suppose you think that rather rude.
1: Well, frankly, I prefer to run an office that observes normal business etiquette.
3: I shall be more polite in the future. I apologize for my thoughtlessness.
1: Think no more about it, young man. You're new here, and we do not expect our workers to learn everything overnight.
3: I'm trying to do my best.
1: Yes, I know there have been favorable reports come to my desk. But there seems to be one thing.
3: Yes?
1: Your superior feels that you're not altogether interested in what you're doing.
3: But, Herr Miller, you said just now that there have been favorable reports.
1: Yes, that's it. Somewhat paradoxical, I think. You do excellent work. You do everything you're asked. We've no complaint on that score.
3: Well, what then?
1: I never thought I'd be placed in such a dilemma. To tell a man he's excellent on the one hand and to criticize him on the other.
3: I agree, sir. That is a dilemma.
1: Well, now to put it simply, it's this. You do your work well and obviously quickly. This extraordinary talent seems to give you a great deal of free time. I understand you busy yourself with a matter of your own interest. Some calculations you're making.
3: I must admit, Herr Miller, that is the truth.
1: Well, thank you for being so honest. Now, I have no desire to interfere in your private pursuits. We do not hound our employees. But it simply is not good for morale.
3: I'm afraid I didn't think of it in that way.
1: The other men will come to resent you if they feel you're superior, if they believe you are. Well, if they think you're breezing through a job that takes them all day to do.
3: Yes, I see.
1: Now, my suggestion is, be a bit more clever about it. Personally, I don't care so long as your duties are done. But pretend, at least, that you're on the job here, just to keep the peace in the family, as it were, eh?
3: I should not like to embarrass anyone.
1: Naturally not, and I will count on your discretion.
3: You may, Herr Miller. Thank you for mentioning it so tactfully.
1: And by the way, what is this thing you're working on?
3: It's a theory, sir.
1: A theory?
3: Yes, a theory about the universe.
1: Well, that's rather profound and certainly not something the average young man concerns himself with.
3: I know. I've been working on it a very long time. Very few people know what I'm doing. And frankly, Herr Miller, I'm afraid very few people care.
1: Now, that's not the issue, young man. Frankly, I doubt if I'd be interested. Nevertheless, I believe in a man doing work he wants and thinking as he feels he must. Keep at it. But remember, no hurt feelings here at the office.
0: The young man turned back to his work, grateful for the sympathy and understanding that had been shown him. Herr Miller was right. It was important that he seemed to be as all the others, that he not antagonize his fellow workers with his God-given facility and quickness of thought. Still, there was his idea, his theory that simply had to be worked out. And so he kept at it, shuffling the papers back and forth between his desk and a notebook 1,000 times a day. He had to laugh sometimes at the devices he used to conceal the fact that his office work was finished and he was now engaged in another pursuit. Somehow, though, he was able to keep up the illusion. Too reserved to be popular, the young clerk nevertheless was admired and respected by the men in the patent office. True, they thought him curious, vague, and odd. Still, they were quick to recognize the signs of genius. And they knew that one day the lad with the lion-like head and the unruly hair would be heard from. But none of them dared to believe how soon that would be. Until there came a day when the young man asked permission to leave the office earlier. It seemed he had a call to make.
2: The editor will see you now, sir.
3: Oh, thank you.
2: Come this way.

0: Good afternoon, sir.
1: Good afternoon. I must confess I'm startled.
0: Startled?
1: Yes, sir. I expected an older man.
0: Oh, that. It has happened to me before.
1: How old are you?
0: Not 30 yet, sir.
1: Now, come now, out with it.
0: I am 26.
1: I can't believe it.
0: I'm sorry, sir.
1: Oh, don't apologize. This world is so full of surprises, I ought to be used to them, especially as the editor of a science magazine.
0: You are right, sir. This world is full of surprises.
1: Your theory is the most surprising thing I've ever read. Truly astonishing. I don't believe that the problem of celestial harmony has ever been treated so expertly before.
0: Thank you.
1: I wanted to tell you that I've read your paper, and so have my advisors, every member of this staff. We think it extraordinary. Tremendous. I congratulate you.
0: Again, my thanks, sir.
1: We're going to publish it in our next edition. It goes to press tonight.
0: Tonight?
1: Yes, my young friend. I should like to warn you. Tomorrow, the whole world will know your name.
2: And thus, at the age of 26, an obscure, shy young man shook the scientific world with a theory that made history. It was studied, discussed, explored, and argued over by the greatest men of science. And to the tiny top-floor apartment of this obscure Peyton Clark came a constant stream of Europe's greatest scientific minds. And one day, with the arrival of Professor Kleiner of Zurich, came a new destiny for this young man.
0: Professor Kleiner?
3: And how are you, young man? Making quite a name for yourself in the scientific journals, I see.
0: Well, don't go standing out there, Professor. Come in. Come in.
3: This theory of yours.
0: Mm-hmm.
3: Now, later we must go over it carefully together. It is a remarkable piece of work, and I'm proud that one of my pupils has made such a discovery.
0: And so much have I to thank you for, Professor. Working at Zurich with you led my mind to this discovery.
3: Oh, you're too modest, my boy. Much too modest. Now, since you have been giving us all the surprises, it is time for me to spring mine. How would you like to take up a teaching post with the University of Bern?
0: A teaching post at the university? Oh, but, Professor, would they have me? I happen to find academic background. You know yourself, I'm working here as a patent clerk.
3: Young man, don't you realize that now you are something of a celebrity? Any university would be glad to have you on their staff. Now, it's all arranged. And if you want it, the Bern position is yours.
0: Well, then of course I accept. I'll be only too glad to be rid of the drudgery of the patent office. Although, no, perhaps I'm being ungrateful. It was a steady job, easy work, and I was able to work on my theories between patents. Yes, perhaps I should be grateful for my stay here.
2: 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The man who foresaw atomic energy, who gave the world a whole new thesis of universal harmony and relativity. Yet he was obliged to complete the nucleus of this monumental work in moments stolen from his job as a file clerk in a patent office. A fellow listed on the payroll as Albert Einstein.
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13: Well, by just taking two numbers before we went into the serial where
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1: 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For more information, please contact Phil on 0497 805 911, or Lloyd on 0437 727 657. Now, every Tuesday, the North Rockhampton Senior Citizens Club, based at Bohemia House on the corner of Bursica and High Street, North Rockhampton, holds Hoy Mornings, commencing from 9:45 a.m. and concluding at about 12 noon. Cost is from as little as $1, which includes a Hoy card, a Lucky Door ticket, and also an extra ticket that you can win either a $1 or have your next game free. 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Now, the Bluebirds Social Weight Loss Club meetings are held every Tuesday at 9 a.m. until 11 a.m. at the Bluebirds Football Club, 407 Richardson Road, Norman Gardens. 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Fitzroy River Men's Shed meets every Tuesday and Thursdays from 8:30 a.m. through to 3 p.m. at the Rockhampton PCYC, which is at 16

Bridge Street, Rockhampton. New members are most welcome, and if you would like more information, please call President Mark on 0438 225 166. Well, we'd also like to say thank you to all of the folk who've been dropping in, especially cans and bottles for our cans and bottle drive. We trade them in and that money goes into the revenue for the station. We appreciate anything that people bring in. We have some people that bring in plants, some nice vegetables that come in from time to time when people have an abundance of them, especially fruit. And it's just a lovely way of being able to make a few dollars for community radio. As you would know, community radios are run by a not-for-profit organization, and that of course means that everyone that works here does that from the goodness of their heart, because it is a way of giving back to the community, and it's a lovely way to serve your community, being able to bring those folk out there. Lots of great music, we have great serials, we've got lots of information that goes out to people every week on different subjects, and it's a great way to keep people entertained. So if you have a not-for-profit organization, you do have a forthcoming event that will be of interest to our community, then send the information into radio4you@bigpond.com, or if you have a flyer, you can drop it into radio4you at the studios at 51 Murray Street, Rockhampton, or we do have a text line, which is 044-899-7535. Well, time is certainly marching on, and we're going to listen to a couple of songs that certainly are from memory lane. Ned Miller with From a Jack to a King, Patsy Cline with her absolutely wonderful song called Crazy, and Ollie Austin with Country Hall of Fame.

and the ones the joint has thrown. Cowboy Corpus, Hawkshaw Hawkins, Gentleman Jim and Patsy Cline, Rod Brassfield and Ira Lubin. You know these stars will always shine. Ernest Tubb, the great Red Foley, and Hank Williams, God bless his name.

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Well, with just about 10 minutes to go before we go up to the top of the hour, let's bring you Susan Kennedy with a beautiful song. This one is called One Day at a Time. And then Merle Haggard with Down the Old Road to Home and Darius Rucker with High on Life. And to go up to the top of the hour and to say thank you so much for your company, we're going to bring you The Atlantics with Bombora. Thanks again. Have a lovely day, won't you? I'll be back with you tomorrow morning.

we certainly have a very, very enjoyable afternoon. We have two wonderful popular country music artists, Phil and Chris Hoad. Now, you would have met them over the years here in Rockhampton, but we're delighted to have them here in Rockhampton on the 27th of September at the CDCMA Hall in North End Diggers Lane. So do come along to this absolutely wonderful afternoon, 2 p.m. at the CDCMA Hall, Diggers Lane. Admission is $25, and for information or tickets, you can certainly give Ailsa a call on 0421 044 633. And that is the very popular country artists, Phil and Chris Hoad.

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1: Good morning, I'm Nicole, and this is Morning Melodies here at your community radio station, 4YOU. We're going to have the pleasure of each other's company over the next couple of hours, and I have some great music to keep you entertained. Let's get the program started with Gloria Gaynor, I Will Survive, then the Easy Beats, I'll Make You Happy. That will be followed by The Passing Parade.

0: It's time to spruce up the floors in the house.
1: They are looking a little old. Your carpet, tiles, Mandy. 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
0: Really?
1: Focus, Mandy. There's also window coverings.
0: Curtains?
1: Mandy, the neighbours. They also do carpet, vinyl and tiles, both ceramic and vinyl. Timber? It's a big showroom, or they can come to you.
0: Really?
1: Watts Brothers Carpet One on Elphinstone Street.

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1: Hello again. This is John Doremus with the passing parade of the story of an unexplained happening that changed the course of history. The Battle of Mons is remembered as one of the fiercest and bloodiest clashes of World War I. I'll be back to tell you of the miracle that swung the balance after this message.
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2: You said that we would always be.
1: In the late summer of 1914, France and Germany were locked in bloody combat. The Germans had an ace up their sleeves. It was called the Schlieffen Plan. Their aim was to outflank the French armies in Belgium and northern France and move south to attack the weakened left flank of the French line. Had it succeeded, there can be little doubt that France would have fallen. To counter the German thrust, England landed an army of 150,000 men and positioned them between the towns of Mons and Condé on the banks of the canal that linked the two. Their task was to delay the German advance for as long as possible, to give the French time to prepare for the onslaught. The initial German attack on the Mons line came at first light on August 22nd. The British held, but attack followed attack with increasing strength till the defenders realized they had no option but to fall back. It was at this point that the miracle occurred. With victory in their grasp, the advancing German troops broke ranks and fled. Seizing the initiative, the British charged, driving the enemy from the field and inflicting heavy casualties. It was later estimated that the delay of the German advance so inexplicably brought about could conceivably have cost Germany the war. How then did it happen? Why did the Germans break when they did, with everything going according to plan and the British at their mercy? No logical explanation was ever been put forward on this matter. But according to the accounts of hundreds of British officers and men who were there, it was a case of divine intervention. Just when the situation seemed hopeless, they claimed, there appeared between them and the oncoming Germans a long line of phantom archers, dressed and equipped in the manner of English warriors of centuries before, who had won victories at Crecy and Agincourt. They stood there without moving for a few seconds, one British officer said. Then, as if commanded by an unheard voice, they drew their long bows and sent a hail of arrows into the midst of the attackers. The Germans stopped in their tracks, then they turned and ran. This account was supported by scores of similar accounts, all of them later given by British soldiers. Yet the Germans themselves, it would seem, saw nothing. For no apparent reason, we just went to pieces, a captured German officer said. This view coincided with those of his comrades. But the British soldiers who had witnessed the miracle adamantly stuck to their story. Not only one or two, but hundreds of them at different positions of the line. And there was no way they could possibly have coordinated the story. Was it divine intervention? Your guess is as good as mine. The story of the Battle of Mons, one of the fiercest and bloodiest clashes of World War I. Our time is up. This is John Doremus. Thank you so much, and goodbye for now.

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0: Hi, this is James Rain for RAD. As a parent, you want to know that you can trust your teenager not to drink and drive, yet they could find themselves in the awkward position of getting into a car with another driver who's been drinking. That's when they need to know that they can trust you not to grumble when they ask you for money for a taxi or to come and pick them up, no matter what the time or the place.
1: RAD. Recording artists, actors and athletes against dumb driving.

0: Welcome to the world on Thursday, the 17th of September. I'm Sean Bindley from Australian Independent Radio News. Yemen Houthi rebels say they've shot down a Saudi-led coalition F-15 fighter jet over the country's central Marib province, a claim that has not been independently verified. The escalation comes as the Houthis have seized key areas near the Bab al-Mandab Strait, the vital waterway linking the Red Sea to the Gulf of Aden, raising fears of further disruption to global shipping and energy supplies. With Brent crude already above $100 a barrel, the White House is watching the fallout closely. James Goodison in Washington says the consequences of that Houthi advance could be enormous.
1: The knock-on effects, though, of that could be huge, of course, because that strait is effectively the twin of the Strait of Hormuz on the other side of the peninsula leading into the Red Sea. If that comes under threat...
0: Raising fears of further disruption to global shipping and energy supplies. With Brent crude already above $100 a barrel, the White House is watching the fallout closely. James Goodison in Washington says the consequences of that Houthi advance could be enormous.
1: The knock-on effects, though, of that could be huge, of course, because that strait is effectively...

0: their crucial east-to-west pipeline, which took oil out of the country, bypassing the Strait of Hormuz. We're hearing that could take 5 weeks to get back online. So from a supply point of view, there is a concern from the White House that there will be a knock-on effect when it comes to the global energy market. Saudi Arabia has already cut shipments to Europe in September. But prior to this, we were looking at about 30% of oil output coming through the Strait of Hormuz in comparison to prior to the war, not to mention other traffic that's been threatened. So ahead of the US congressional midterms, where, of course, the cost of living is a crucial factor on how Americans will vote, there is going to be concerns on a domestic level from the White House on what kind of knock-on effect this will have. And that's why I think we've seen the hesitancy from Washington.
1: The US House of Representatives is set to vote on Wednesday on a Russia sanctions bill that would give the US president the power to impose tariffs of up to 100% on countries buying Russian oil and gas. An amendment tabled by a Democratic lawmaker explicitly names 10 countries that could face the duties, including India and China. The bill cleared the US Senate by 86 votes to 11 last month. New Delhi, the world's second largest buyer of Russian crude, has consistently said its energy purchases are driven by national interest. Ishan Gurg reports from New Delhi.
2: This legislation, which still needs to clear US Congress and needs to be approved by the US president, gives the president powers to impose up to 100% tariffs on major buyers of Russian oil and gas. India is among the countries that could be potentially affected, alongside China, Hungary, Slovakia, Azerbaijan. Now, this doesn't mean that there will be automatic tariffs on India, but it could complicate India's already ongoing trade negotiations with the United States. The pressure point for India has been continued purchases of discounted Russian crude, which expanded after Moscow's invasion of Ukraine. Now, the US says that it wants to curb Russia's energy revenue, which it sees as helping finance the war. For New Delhi, the timing is particularly sensitive, as both countries have been negotiating a bilateral trade agreement for months now, but tariffs and market access still remain major sticking point. A possible Russia-linked tariff could become a negotiating complication and a source of fresh uncertainty for Indian exporters.
1: As Russia gears up for its upcoming parliamentary elections, underdog candidates Polina Lamont of the Liberal Yabloko Party, the only registered political force inside Russia to oppose the war in Ukraine, braves the odds. Nina Liu has more.
3: As Russian parliamentary candidate Polina Lamont urges people to vote for peace, a billboard behind her rallies support for war in Ukraine. She's running for the Liberal Yabloko Party in Russia's first parliamentary election since its full-scale invasion of Ukraine began in 2022. And it's a gutsy move.
4: One of my colleagues in Moscow has already been detained. Another is due to appear before the Election Commission today for a hearing on removing him from the ballot. I'm afraid, I'm really, really afraid. My parents and my husband are really worried about me.
3: Yabloko is the only registered political force in Russia to oppose the Ukraine war. It wants Russia to agree to a ceasefire in Ukraine, which Moscow has ruled out. In an August 2026 decision, Russia's Supreme Court barred Yabloko from contesting in the coming parliamentary elections as a party, based on allegations of receiving undeclared campaign support, among others. The governing Putin-backing United Russia Party is expected to comfortably retain its dominance. But analysts say the outcome of the vote could shed insight on the public sentiment towards the war with Ukraine.
4: It is very important for us now to tell people that they have an opportunity to vote for peace right now, to express their political position and say that we choose peace, that we choose a life free from fear, that we want our interests to be taken into account, and that we want Russia to prosper, develop, and be at peace with everyone.
3: Nowadays, there is little space for public dissent in Russia. The Kremlin sees censorship as necessary since claims that Ukraine has been attempting to stir unrest within. Discrediting the army or spreading what authorities regard as fake news is punishable with long jail terms.

0: In many regions, filming and posting online the aftermath of Ukrainian drone strikes is also a criminal offense. Even so, Lermont said she was encouraged by polling showing growing public support for peace negotiations. Polling from the Levada Center, which Russian authorities consider a foreign agent, put public support for peace talks above 60%. Lermont also referenced data from a government pollster showing support for Yabloko had been rising before most of its candidates were barred from contesting the election. Fellow parliamentary candidate Anton Malyshev of liberal-leaning party New People says his faction is focusing on local issues and the needs of the people. Malyshev said the more parties that enter the parliament, the better. He called New People a, quote, authentic political force, rejecting criticism, positioning the party as a vehicle to siphon off votes from young liberal urbanites who could potentially support the opposition. Malyshev has avoided sharing an opinion on Ukraine beyond saying Russians want long-term peace achieved soon, with a country positioned to flourish after the fighting. This broadly aligns with the Kremlin's view on the matter. Alongside United Russia, New People and the four other parties currently in parliament are expected to retain seats. Anti-war party Yabloko, held back by arrests and the jailing of its members, is unlikely to win any national seats.
1: Judges at the International Criminal Court have ordered prosecutors to reduce their witness lists and identify only essential evidence ahead of former Philippines President Rodrigo Duterte's trial on three counts of murder as crimes against humanity, set to open on the 30th of November. The 81-year-old appeared in prison at the court in The Hague on Wednesday for the first time in over a year. Attending a pre-trial hearing focused on scheduling, he denies all the charges against him. The presiding judge said medical reports on the former president means the court will have to limit its sitting hours and conclude the case as quickly as possible. William Denslow reports from The Hague.
2: When it comes to the cognitive faculties of Mr. Duterte and his health more broadly, we did see him in court significantly. He seemed to be monitoring, paying attention to proceedings that lasted a little over an hour. He had headsets on and seemed to be listening to the developments. We did interestingly hear from the judge, who did give the defense counsel permission that if Mr. Duterte wanted to leave the court at any time, he could do so without permission. When it comes to the case going forward, well, it certainly seems full steam ahead for that end of November date. There are some major wranglings, though, that still need to be sorted before then. That is why these kind of pre-trial hearings are so significant. The first is the issue of the number of witnesses that the prosecution seeks to call. Over 60, it's believed, that could lead up to nearly 200 hours of testimony. The judge said essentially that is far too much. She said that this is a warning shot, that needs to be whittled down. Prosecution has previously stated they're seeking to call roughly 60 to 70 witnesses during this trial, so we'll be gleaning, according to officials, more insight into what exactly will be included when this trial is set to get underway a little later this year.
1: That's The World for today.
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Glen Campbell, Your Chin and Heart, and Captain Antoniel, Do That To Me One More Time. I've got Somebody's Image up next, Hush, then The Searchers, When You Walk In The Room.

have a delicious menu? Yes. Do I have an awesome sports bar? Yes. Am I giving you the chance to win cash? Yes. I am the Frenchfield Sports Club. Swipe your membership card throughout the club for your chance to choose your face of fortune and reveal your cash prize draw every Friday and Saturday night. Head in, grab a seat, order something mouthwatering, catch the game with your mates, because somewhere behind those faces is your share of cold hard cash. Only at...